0: Isaac, I will give it to you, and I will give the land to your descendants after you. So it was just not a covenant with Abraham, with Isaac and Jacob, but it was a covenant that included the descendants of Abraham, Isaac, and Jacob. And we know these are the Jewish people, the people in that are naturally descended from Abraham, Isaac, and Jacob.
1: They call our people Jews, Shelley, because one of Jacob's sons, whose name was changed to Israel, after he wrestled with God, is Judah. And that's where the term Jew came from.
0: That's good. And this is summarized. Like I say, the covenants were summarized when we read Psalm 105, beginning at verse 6. O seed of Abraham, his servant, sons of Jacob, his chosen ones, he is the Lord our God. His judgments are in all the earth. He has remembered his covenant forever, the word which he commanded to 1,000 generations, the covenant which he made with Abraham, and his oath to Isaac. Then he confirmed it to Jacob for a statute, to Israel as an everlasting covenant, saying, to you I will give the land of Canaan and the portion of your inheritance. So this is an everlasting covenant, irrevocable and eternal. It cannot be rescinded. This was an unconditional covenant made to Abraham, Isaac, Jacob, and their descendants forever. And he even calls Israel an everlasting nation. So it's powerful, and the agreement is forever intact. And then we spoke about the covenant that God made with David. We see that in 2 Samuel, but I'd like to summarize that also in Psalm 89. If you have your Bibles, turn with me to Psalm 89, which speaks about the covenant, the Davidic covenant with David. All right? If you have your Bibles, Psalm 89, beginning at verse 3. Psalm 89, beginning at verse 3. All right? It says, I have made a covenant with my chosen. I have sworn to David, my servant, I will establish your seed forever and build up your throne to all generations. Continuing on in verse 28, we read these words, my loving kindness I will keep for him forever, and my covenant shall be confirmed to him. So I will establish his descendants forever and his throne as the days of heaven. And finally, in the same Psalm 89, we read from verse 33 on, but I will not break my loving kindness from him, nor shall deal falsely in my faithfulness. My covenant I will not violate, nor will I alter the utterance of my lips. Once I have sworn by my holiness, I will not lie to David. His descendants shall endure forever, and his throne as the sun before me. It shall be established forever like the moon, and the witness in the sky is faithful. Junie, these are such powerful words that will not be broken because they are unconditional covenants that God made with Abraham, Isaac, Jacob, and the descendants. And it not only pertains to the people, but it also is pertaining to the land. We want to touch on the Mosaic covenant today. And this differs from the other ones because the Mosaic covenant was conditional. In other words, in the other covenants to Abraham, Isaac, Jacob, and David, it was God who made the covenant, and nothing was really required from the people other than to obey it. But in the Mosaic covenant, there were conditions on it. And I just like to summarize that by looking at chapter 28 in the book of Deuteronomy. And Deuteronomy really shows the history of our people Israel. But in chapter 28, let's read the first two verses and we'll get the sense of the chapter. Deuteronomy 28, now it shall be, this is God speaking, now it shall be, if, there's a key, this makes it conditional, now it shall be, if you will diligently obey the Lord your God, being careful to do all his commandments, which I command you today, the Lord your God will set you high above all the nations, and all these blessings shall come upon you and overtake you if you will obey the Lord your God. And in chapter 28 of Deuteronomy, God goes on, beginning in verse 3, to talk about the blessings. For example, verse 3, blessed shall you be in the city, and blessed you shall be in the country. Verse 5, blessed shall be your basket and your kneading bowl. Verse 7, the Lord will cause your enemies who rise up against you to be defeated before you. They shall come out against you one way and shall flee thee seven ways. So we see blessing upon blessings from verse 3 to verse 14. However, if they did not obey the law, the curses begin in that same chapter, verse 15. But it shall come about if you will not obey the Lord your God to observe to do all the commandments and his statutes with which I shall charge you today, then all these curses shall come upon you and overtake you. And when you look at the history of Israel, Junie, we could see they could not obey the law. They could not observe every jot and tittle of the law. And therefore, the people of Israel has suffered greatly. And of course, the greatest hindrance toward their fulfilling all that God has for them was the ultimate rejection of Jesus. So that's the condition of Israel today. And it's very sad, but the unconditional covenants are going to come to pass because God is a covenant-keeping God.
1: But what is also very, very, very important, Shelley, is I don't think many of us realize what Yeshua, what Jesus did when he came to earth. The scripture tells us that he became a curse for us, that we might become the righteousness of God. So going to the cross and being our offering and causing his blood to shed, which was the blood of his father, he overcame the curse of the covenant for Israel, and the church, according to the book of Ephesians, enters into the commonwealth of Israel, the promises that were given in the covenants to Israel, and we, his people, become the righteousness of God. And the difference between the church and unsaved Israel is that the church knows that Jesus is the Messiah, and hopefully that he's also, as King David, King of the Jews, who will sit on the throne, you read it, Shelley, forever. And that in the book of Revelation, on the gates entering into heaven are the names of the 12 tribes of Israel and the 12 apostles who were all Jews. So there's something in God's heart that he wants the church, which we're really part of, Jew and Gentile becoming one new man, to understand about Israel, unsaved Israel, that we might weep and pray for the peace of Jerusalem, that we might weep and pray for the salvation of Israel as a nation, and that we might understand that God has put a partial blindness on the eyes of the Jewish people until the fullness of the Gentiles comes in. And today, the church in the earth, Shelley, is primarily Gentile.
0: Right.
1: You know, we're a minority. So the teaching on the covenants is very important because it's applicable to the church. And for those of you who are listening who are saying, what are these people talking about? And you don't know God. You don't even know if he exists. We want to encourage you to cry out and ask, God of Abraham, Isaac, and Jacob, do you exist?
0: Yes, Lord.
1: And was Jesus the Son of God, the King of Israel, who will sit on the throne of King David forever?
0: Thank you, Lord. Thank you, Lord, that you are a covenant-keeping God.
1: Thank you, Lord.
0: And you made this covenant with your people Israel and opened it up, as Junie said, to the entire world and nations of Gentiles to become part of the commonwealth of Israel. Thank you, Lord. In these end days, your covenants are going to be fulfilled. All Israel shall be saved, and the kingdom of God shall be established. For that we say thank you, Lord, in Jesus' name.
1: Amen.
2: 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Until next time, the Lord bless thee and keep thee. 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The Lord lift up his countenance upon thee and give thee peace. 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
1: Praise the Lord. This is David Middleton welcoming you to the Doers of the Word radio program, where we're teaching you the uncompromised Word of God. We're talking about what the Bible says that you must do. In talking about what we must do, the word must in the Greek, number 1163 in Strong's, means necessary as binding. It's DEI, which we would pronounce die. This, when we talk about being something that must be done, necessary as binding, it's essential, it's unavoidable, required. It's something that ties us together, obligating us by duty. It were put under oath and legal obligation to carry it out. So, because of God's spiritual law governing all things and our covenant relationship with Him, you and I must do what He says. It's necessary, it's required, it's essential, it ties us together with Him, it's unavoidable, it's legally binding, and it's our spiritual legal obligation under our covenant relationship with God. We've talked about out of Acts 16:30, what must I do to be saved, which was to believe on the Lord Jesus Christ. That's the only way. In John chapter 3, in verse 7, Jesus said, you must be born again. Again means from above. You and I must have a spiritual birth to be right with God. In Acts chapter 4, verse 12, there's no other name given among men whereby we must be saved. All of us must call on the name of Jesus. We saw many things prophetically which had to happen or must still come to pass. In Matthew 16:21, Jesus must go to Jerusalem and be killed, and that happened. In John 3:14, he must be lifted up on the cross to be made sin, and that happened. In John 20, verse 9, he must rise from the dead, and that happened. In Acts chapter 3, verse 21, whom heaven must receive until the times of restitution of all things. And, of course, that is going on right now. Acts chapter 17, verse 3, Jesus must have suffered and rose from the dead to accomplish redemption, and he did. Luke 24:44. All things must be fulfilled as written in the law and the prophets and the Psalms. Many have been fulfilled, and there's things that are yet to be fulfilled. Revelation 1:1 speaks of the things that will come to pass, and it uses this word must, the things that must come to pass. Revelation 4:1, things which must be hereafter. Matthew 24:6, speaking of the wars and rumors of wars and all these things which must come to pass before the end comes. In Mark chapter 13, verse 10, the gospel must be first published among all nations before the end comes. In Revelation chapter 20, verse 3, Satan must be loosed a little season after the 1,000 years. Revelation 22, verse 6, it says the things which must shortly be done. In looking at this word must, we've been especially in the last broadcast looking at the things which you and I must do. In Exodus chapter 18, verse 20, it speaks of us being taught His statutes, His ordinances, His laws, to know the way wherein we must walk and the work that we must do. In Numbers 23:26, all the Lord speaketh, I must do. That's what you and I must do, carry out what God says. In Luke chapter 2, verse 49, it speaks of Jesus, how He was about His Father's business, and it uses the word that He must be about His Father's business. Well, you and I are to be about the Father's business as well. In Luke chapter 4, 43, I must preach the gospel to other cities. You and I are to preach it everywhere we can. Luke 19:5, I must abide at thy house, because salvation came to Zacchaeus' house. You and I need to be led by the Lord to do the things He wants us to do to reach people with a message of salvation. Acts 1:16, the scripture must be fulfilled, spoken by Judas, and it was. In Acts chapter 9, speaking of Paul in verse 6, he was told what he must do. And in verse 16, that he was going to preach the gospel and suffer many things, and that came to pass. In Acts 19:21, he must see Rome to fulfill and carry out God's plan for his life. In Acts chapter 23, verse 11, he said again, he must witness at Rome. In Acts 27, verse 24, he must be brought before Caesar. In Acts chapter 10, verse 6, speaking of Cornelius, where Peter needed to come to tell Cornelius what he must do in order for them to be saved. That's when the gospel came to the Gentiles at Cornelius' house. Luke chapter 18, verse 1, men ought always to pray and not to faint. You and I must pray and not faint. In John chapter 4, verse 24, those that worship him must worship him in spirit and in truth. You just can't worship the way you want. You must worship him according to the word of God. In John chapter 9, and verse 4, we must work the works of God while it's day. You and I have the responsibility to work the works of God. In Acts chapter 5, verse 29, we must obey God and not men. Here they couldn't compromise. They had to obey what God told them to do. And that's the same thing today. You and I must obey God and not men. Acts chapter 14, verse 22, it speaks of how they must enter into the kingdom through much tribulation. You and I will go through much pressure to enter into the kingdom. But it's something that's going to happen. You're never going to enter into the kingdom, the rule and the reign of God, unless you go through much tribulation, which means pressure. Acts 15, verse 5, they were to watch out for those who were trying to bring them into bondage, that were saying that they must be circumcised in flesh physically, when it's, of course, circumcision is of the heart, spiritually, to become a new creation. And they were also telling them that they had to keep the law. No, we don't keep the law of the Old Covenant. We keep the law of the New Testament now. In Acts chapter 20, in verse 35, it speaks of how they must support the weak and give rather than looking to receive. In Romans chapter 8, in verse 26, we know not what we should pray for as we ought. And the word ought there is must, because sometimes this word must is translated ought to in the King James. And this speaks of the Holy Spirit who is going to operate through us as we pray with our spirit in tongues. And so he's saying, you and I know not what we should pray for as we must. That means you and I must pray accurately and effectively in order to see the job get done. This is why you need your prayer language, as you pray with your understanding according to the word, and you pray with your prayer language in tongues. In Ephesians chapter 6 and verse 20, here he said about he must speak boldly of the gospel. Colossians 4, same thing, must make manifest the gospel. He needed to speak it forth boldly. In Colossians chapter 4, in verse 6, we saw that the Bible says to let your speech be always with grace, seasoned with salt, that you may know how you ought to, that's the word must again, how you must answer every man. How we're going to be able to answer every man the way we must. It's because we get the Word of God in us. That's why you've got to spend time getting the Word of God in you so you answer Him the way you must. In 1 Thessalonians chapter 4 and verse 1, furthermore, then we beseech you, brethren, and exhort you by the Lord Jesus, that as you have received of us how you ought to walk and to please God, so you would abound more and more. For you know what commandments we gave you by the Lord Jesus. The word ought to, again, is must. It says how we must walk and please God. So there's a way that you must walk in, and you must please God, which you can as you do His word. And in fact, you're to abound more and more as you obey the commandments of the Lord. In 2 Thessalonians chapter 3, verse 7, for yourselves know how you ought to follow us. That means must, how you must follow us. For we behave not ourselves disorderly among you. Here we see that they were walking as an example. And those that are over us in the Lord, we are to walk as they walk, as long as they're walking, of course, in line with the Word. And so we must follow the Lord and follow the example, of course, set for us as others are walking out the walk. In 1 Timothy chapter 3, in verse 15, he said, if I tarry long, that thou mayest know how thou oughtest to behave thyself in the house of God, which is the church of the living God, the pillar and the ground of the truth. Oughtest, again, is the word must. You and I must know how to behave ourselves in the house of God. So you need to have the walk of the Lord Jesus Christ and walk in the way you should everywhere you are, including in the presence of other believers. In 1 Timothy chapter 5 and verse 13, and withal they learned to be idle, wandering from house to house, not only idle, but tattlers also, and busybodies, speaking things which they ought not. The word ought is must, speaking things which they must not. You and I must not be speaking things as a busybody, or as being one as a whisperer, or a backbiter in some way. In 2 Timothy chapter 2, verse 24, the Bible says the servant of the Lord must not strive, but be gentle unto all men, apt to teach and patient. That's a servant of the Lord, that's you and I. We must not strive. We cannot get into strife. But instead, we're to be gentle unto all men and be ready to teach, be patient, instructing those with meekness that oppose themselves so that they can come to the place of repentance. In Hebrews chapter 2 and verse 1, therefore, we ought to give the more earnest heed to the things which we have heard, lest at any time we should let them slip. Again, the word ought to is must. You and I must give the more earnest heed to all the things that we've heard. We can't let them slip. That means it's very important for you to take hold of the things of the Word of God and to do them and carry them out consistently in your life. In 2 Peter chapter 3, in verse 11, it says, seeing that all these things shall be dissolved, talking about the end, when everything's going to be burned up, what manner of persons ought you to be in all holy conversation and godliness? It talks about us. And remember the word ought to, that's the word must. What manner of persons must you be in all holy conversation? Now the word conversation doesn't just mean talk. It means your overall behavior. You and I are to be holy in overall behavior and godliness, being a hearer and a doer of the Word of God. In Titus chapter 1, in verse 11, the Bible says about those whose mouths must be stopped, who subvert whole houses, teaching things that they ought not for filthy lucre's sake. All those that are teaching things or doing any things for money's sake, they must be stopped. Their mouths must be stopped. They were doing it back then, and they're still doing it today. They must be stopped. 1 Corinthians 15, verse 25. For he must reign till he hath put all enemies under his feet. Well, that's going on. Jesus reigns until all the enemies are put under his feet. And that means they're going to be put under his foot in the entire body of Christ, which includes you and me. In 1 Corinthians chapter 15, verse 53, for this corruptible must put on incorruption, and this mortal must put on immortality. That means you and I are going to get a glorified body, praise God. 2 Corinthians 5, verse 10 says this, for we must all appear before the judgment seat of Christ, that every one may receive the things done in his body, according to that he hath done, whether it be good or bad. That's true. We all must. It's necessary, and it will happen. All of us will appear before the judgment seat of Christ, and we are going to receive all the things that we've done in our body, whether they are good or bad. You and I must walk in a way that's good. Do the work of God. Preach the gospel. We must pray. We must worship God the way He says. We must be doing the things that God says in His Word. And remember, all of us are going to appear before the judgment seat of Christ to receive the things that we have sown. Be a doer of the Word and do the things which the Bible says you must do. Are you looking for a New Testament church? We teach and preach the uncompromised Word of God with in-depth teaching, bringing forth scripture after scripture on subject after subject. I also minister healing and deliverance to all who have a need. I've seen the Lord heal cancer, heart problems, diabetes, blindness, deafness, dumbness, seizures, eliminate tumors, and bring forth healing from all kinds of sickness and disease. I invite you to visit Jesus is Lord Outreach Center. Our services are Sunday at 10 a.m. and 6:30 p.m. and Wednesday at 7 p.m. The church is located at 2955 West Fairmount Avenue, just west of I-17 and Indian School. For more information, please call 602-279-5212.
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0: You've no doubt heard the expression, you can't see the forest for the trees. It's a warning against missing the big picture by getting caught up in the minor details. We'll see this idiom in action today on Truth for Life. Alistair Begg takes us to John's Gospel, to a woman at a well in Samaria, and we'll find out why Jesus' exhortation to his disciples in this moment is an appeal that every generation needs to take to heart.
1: John chapter 4, we have thought of the importance of being in Christ, the absolute necessity of it, and then of being like Christ, viewing him first as a humble servant, and then as a compassionate shepherd, and this morning, if you like, as a personal evangelist. And we're going to read what is the central part of John chapter 4, beginning at verse 27. John 4, verse 27. Just then, his disciples returned and were surprised to find him, that is Jesus, talking with a woman. But no one asked, "What do you want?" or "Why are you talking with her?" Then, leaving her water jar, the woman went back to the town and said to the people, "Come see a man who told me everything I ever did. Could this be the Christ?" And they came out of the town and made their way towards him. Meanwhile, his disciples urged him, "Rabbi, eat something." But he said to them, "I have food to eat that you know nothing about." Then his disciples said to each other, "Could someone have brought him food?" "My food," said Jesus, "is to do the will of him who sent me and to finish his work. Do you not save 4 months more and then the harvest? I tell you, open your eyes and look at the fields. They are ripe for harvest. Even now the reaper draws his wages. Even now he harvests the crop for eternal life, so that the sower and the reaper may be glad together. Thus the saying, 'One sows and another reaps,' is true. I sent you to reap what you have not worked for. Others have done the hard work, and you have reaped the benefits of their labor." Many of the Samaritans from that town believed in him because of the woman's testimony. "He told me everything I ever did." So when the Samaritans came to him, they urged him to stay with them, and he stayed 2 days. And because of his words, many more became believers. They said to the woman, "We no longer believe just because of what you said. Now we have heard for ourselves, and we know that this man really is the Savior of the world." Amen. Father, with our Bibles open before us, we humbly pray for your help, that in speaking, listening, seeking to understand and apply your word, we may know ourselves to be under your tutelage. For we pray humbly in Jesus' name. Amen. Well, I wonder, does it appear unduly harsh to suggest that these disciples were more concerned about sandwiches than they were about salvation? Sandwiches rather than salvation. And would it be wrong to suggest that the present-day church, us, that we, his disciples at this point in time, are in danger of making a similar but largely the same mistake, losing track of the central issue, forgetting really what it is all about that God has come in Jesus to do? Because you will notice from the text that it was while they were buying food these events unfolded. They had gone into the town, John tells us. These disciples, who would later on be dispatched by Jesus to go out into their community and beyond, and while they were gone, concerned about the importance of providing for Jesus, not that we would want to diminish this in any way, but while they were doing that, Jesus is involved in what is clearly a moment of cross-cultural evangelism. Indeed, the surprise on the part of the disciples in verse 27 when they return was equal to the surprise of the Samaritan woman, as you have it recorded for you there in verse 9. The woman is asking, "Could this be the Christ?" in verse 29, and the disciples are asking, Could someone have brought him food in verse 33? It is just this wonderful irony that runs all the way through John's gospel. Here, the disciples preoccupied with the affairs of physicality and the immediacy of temporal need, and a woman who earlier in the day had been focused entirely upon the routine task of collecting water now finds herself involved in telling a whole community concerning this man that she had met. So, if you like, the disciples are involved in the developing saga of the sandwich, and they're completely unaware of the fact that while they are preoccupied with these things, the villagers are on their way towards Jesus. And so he provides them, you will notice, in verse 34 with a word of explanation, which we read. He says, I know that you are concerned and rightly about these things, but my food is to do the will of him who sent me and to finish his work. That's his explanation. And then his exhortation is in verse 35. I tell you, open your eyes and look at the fields. They are ripe for harvest. Now, that word of exhortation from Jesus, set in the historical context here in John 4, is a word that needs to be sounded in every generation. And most importantly, when the people of God are in danger of turning the affairs of time into the experience of sailing around in a marina rather than taking the lifeboat of their life out onto the troubled seas of human existence. It is very, very possible, and you will see this even in the history of the church that is familiar to us, very, very possible for a church, for a local assembly of God's people, to begin with a very clear understanding of their commission and their mission, to be engaged in reaching men and women with the good news of the gospel, to be out, as it were, on the highways and byways, compelling people with the news of the kingdom, to be seeking to turn their lives into bridges that are possibilities for people encountering Jesus. And then somewhere along the line, imperceptibly, slowly, instead of taking their boats out onto the sea, they've decided that they should just circle their boats in the safety of the harbor. And you go amongst these people in their congregations, and they're very engrossed in teaching, in small groups, in discipleships, in the establishing of the family, in the caring for all of the internal facets of Christian living, all of which are clearly important in the framework of Christianity. But none of them on their own, nor all of them together, come close to the issue of seeing unbelieving people becoming the committed followers of the Lord Jesus Christ. And to every generation that is in danger of losing its focus, to every Christian that may be preoccupied with that which is helpful but not best, this exhortation rings out from the lips of Jesus. I tell you, lift up your eyes and look on the fields. They're white for harvest. I often say to younger ministers now, as they launch out into their privileged responsibilities amongst God's people, I say to them, my concern for you is not so much that you will fail, but that you will succeed at the wrong stuff, that you will succeed at the wrong things. And the disciples here need this lesson, and so do we. You see, the passion for reaching people with the gospel is quenched when we lose sight of the grandeur of the gospel. The passion for reaching people, the passion for mission, whether it is local mission, whether it is the mission of reaching our children or our grandchildren, that passion will always be quenched if and when we lose sight of the grandeur of the story that is in the gospel. When we sing of the name of Jesus, we need constantly to remind ourselves what that name is. And the word of the angel was clear, wasn't it? And you will give him the name Jesus. Why? For he shall save his people from their sins. How? In the cross. And when we take our eyes off Christ and off the nature of the atonement, then we will find that our zeal for evangelism is diminished. Let me give you a quote that will pin your ears back just a little from an amazing book written years ago by Smeaton, a Scottish theologian, and on the nature of the atonement. And this is what he writes in that book. To convert one sinner from his way is an event of greater importance than the deliverance of an entire kingdom from temporal evil. I'm going to say that to you again. I'd like to take this into all of our Christian colleges, and I want them to write me now a 2,000-word essay on Smeaton's quote. I want to hear from them. And I have a horrible sneaking suspicion that a significant number of them will challenge Smeaton's quote. And I'll tell you why. Because either they have never understood or they have lost sight of the grandeur of the gospel. Here's the quote again. To convert one sinner from his way is an event of greater importance than the deliverance of a whole kingdom from temporal evil. Now, you must understand that Smeaton was not suggesting that the issues of temporal evil were irrelevant or that they should not be engaged in by the Christian community. Surely they must, for the Christian is about good news and good deeds foreordained for us to do, as it says in Ephesians 2. But Smeaton is introducing proportionality to the thing. And if he was speaking in contemporary terms, he might say something like this. To convert one sinner from his way or from her way is an event of greater importance than the deliverance of sub-Saharan Africa from the problem of AIDS. You see, that's where it really bites now, isn't it? To convert one sinner from their ways. Why do you think it was that Jesus went to individuals? Why is it that Jesus apparently and purposefully goes out of his way for encounters with individuals? Well, I think because Smeaton's quote is right. And in John chapter 3, you have this encounter with a religious individual, with a man of some standing, of stature in the community. And then you turn into John chapter 4, as we've done now, and you find that the encounter is with somebody from, if you like, the opposite end of the spectrum. In 3, it's a man. In 4, it's a woman. In 3, he's religious and has some stature in the community. In 4, she is apparently irreligious, and her standing in the community is questionable. And what is the fulcrum, if you like? What is the pivot point in between 3 and 4? Well, let me suggest to you that it's the 16th verse of John chapter 3, and maybe the 17th as well. For God so loved the world that he gave his one and only Son, that whoever believes in him shall not perish, but have eternal life. For God did not send his Son into the world to condemn the world, but to save the world through him. Whoever believes in him is not condemned, but whoever does not believe stands condemned already because he has not believed in the name of God's one and only Son. These verses are absolutely foundational to the whole development of John's gospel. And I suggest to you are the very foundational pivot point in between these two encounters. If you want to put it in more personalized terms, then you could say that God did not send his Son into the world to condemn the woman at the well, but to save the woman at the well. He didn't send him to the well simply that the woman would discover what a horrible wretch she was, but in order that she might discover what a wonderful Savior Jesus is. Now, if we prize this kind of thing, then surely we ought to be ever increasingly committed to asking God the Father to make us more like his Son Jesus, who was preoccupied with the gospel. Jesus, from the very beginning of his ministry, is preoccupied with the gospel. I will get back to John 4 here in a moment, but I'm waggling the club a little on the tee. I admit that. And some of you are saying, why don't you hit the ball? Well, I'll hit it in just a moment. Just a couple more waggles. You remember at the very beginning of the ministry of Jesus, we're told how he has performed these miraculous signs. People have brought the sick to him and the demon-possessed. The whole town, Mark says, has gathered at the door. Jesus has healed many of various diseases. He's driven out demons and so on. And then Mark says that very early in the morning, while it was still dark, Jesus got up, left the house, and went into a solitary place where he prayed. And his companions, these fledgling disciples, come and find him. And when they find him, they want him to know, Jesus, last night was fantastic. Everyone is looking for you. Your mission is off to a tremendous start. I mean, the whole town was gathered outside the door. The crowds are here in droves. It's just ripe for the picking. And Jesus replied, let's go somewhere else. What? Well, why would we go anywhere else? The market is ripe here. No, we need to go and open up other areas. Let us go somewhere else to the nearby villages. Now listen to this. So that I can preach there also, that is why I have come. Remember, Luke 4, he sent me to preach good news to the poor. So he traveled throughout Galilee, preaching in their synagogues and driving out demons. I resist the temptation to have another sidebar on the nature of preaching at this point in the 20th century. That we'll leave that for another day and another time. Let's get to John 4 before we run out of time in its entirety. First of all, in fact, I have 3 points. Number one, the encounter. Number two, the impact. And number three, a lesson or two. First of all, the encounter. The encounter between Jesus and this lady. We didn't read it. And instead of listening in on the conversation, as it is reported in the third person by John, I want to suggest to you that it might come across with a little more vibrancy if only we could have the lady hear herself to tell it in her own words. Close your eyes, waggle your head twice, and then listen up. It started out for me the way most days do, just a routine trip to the well. So you'd understand when I say that I was caught off guard, even by the presence of someone else there, and even more so when the individual proved to be a man, and then when he spoke to me. I found myself immediately recalling. I said, hey, we don't do that. You're a man, I'm a woman, kind of, and you are a Jew, and I'm a Samaritan, and we don't really converse. But he aroused my curiosity because he created the sensation that I was the one in need of the water, although he was the one who

0: 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You just need to turn your heart to Air One.
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2: All that aside, he said that really that wasn't the issue. In fact, the story was that God was seeking us. Well, I said to him, let's just fold this up now. Why don't we wait until the Christ, the Messiah, comes? He'll explain everything. And it was then, without so much batting an eyelid, that he looked at me and he said, that's me, the one speaking to you. I'm the Messiah. Well, just then all his friends came back. And I realized it was over. So I left my water pot. I left it right back there at the well. And I came back here as fast as I could. And I've come back right here to you, to my friends and to my community. I've come right back to my town here. And I want to say to you, could this be the Messiah? Why don't you come out? Let you come out and meet him. He told me everything I ever did. That's the encounter. Now we go to the impact. Back into the words of John as he recounts it for us. When you consider this woman's history of relationships, for her to reappear in the town shouting, come see a man, is ironic, isn't it? After all, that was the thing she was notorious for in the town. You know? What is this? The seventh man, shouts somebody. She's on number seven now. Well, there was a sense in which he was on number seven. But this man was like no other man. This man was someone entirely different. And the impact of the encounter with the man is clearly seen as you look at your text. Verse 28, she issues the invitation. Come see a man who told me everything I ever did. Do you think this might be the Messiah? Verse 30, they came out of the town and made their way towards him. That, you know, when you just read that routinely, you say, oh yeah, okay, so she said, what about this? And everybody started leaving the town. That's remarkable, isn't it? I mean, why would you even listen to her in the first place? What street cred does she have to have people put down their task for the day and to start walking out of the town? Makes you think of hymns like, I know not how the Spirit moves, convincing men of sin, revealing Jesus through the Word, creating faith in Him. You know, when we've dreamt up all of our most strategic plans for evangelism, and when we've conceived of all that needs to be done necessarily, God just comes in and picks up a no-name lady at a well and says, look at this for evangelism.
3: 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I'm Bob Lapine. 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

0: Have you told Jesus today that you loved him? Have you told Jesus you are my life, my Savior, the Lord of Lords, the King of Kings? Do you love Jesus? Do I love Jesus? You know, not only do I love Jesus as my Savior, but by his grace, I love the Lord Jesus as my best friend, as my everything. Without the Lord Jesus, we could not breathe, we could not live. And we want to love Jesus not only because he shed his blood for us, that three nails held up every sin of the world on the cross. And Jesus was scourged for us. And Jesus put the crown of thorns into his head for us. And Jesus carried the cross for us, and he rose from the dead for us. But that's not only why I love Jesus. Like, if I did something like amazingly kind and nice for you, maybe, let's just say in worldly terms, I gave you $1 million. I don't want you to love me because of what I did, that I gave you $1 million. I want you to love me for who I am. Do you know Jesus intimately? Do you know how good he is? Have you tasted and seen the goodness of God? I've only tasted a little of the nectar of the love of Jesus, but I want more. I want more, and Jesus wants to give you more. And he wants to give me more, because that is all there is. To know, to love, to serve our Lord and Savior, Jesus Christ. And the best part is, he's waiting on you. He's waiting on me. He's waiting on us, that we are drawn into his sacred heart by surrender and by the power of the Holy Spirit. And he wants to give you, and he wants to give me, a gift today. What's the gift? I don't know. The gift is going to be different for you as it is for me. But the real gift is to know Jesus and have the grace to love him and be loved by him. Because in the end, that's all that matters. Vanity, vanity. All is vanity, except for knowing God and loving him alone. That's why you're on this earth. To know Jesus in a greater capacity. And he gives us the kingdom. He gives you the kingdom. He gives me the kingdom. And you know, the more messed up we are, the more he wants to save us. The more he wants to heal us. The more he... Right now I see there's someone listening and you're in drug addiction. Specifically opiates, fentanyl. You've been overdosing. You've been fighting this. And you've been trying to fight it on your own power. You've been trying to go to NA and rehab. And yes, you've said a couple prayers to Jesus. But right now, Jesus wants to give you the gift of the Holy Spirit. Jesus wants you to surrender your life to him. Jesus is the healer. Jesus is the Savior. Jesus is the Redeemer. And there's a lack of love in your heart. What addiction is a lack of love. You're trying to fill that void with drugs. Maybe other people with food. Maybe other people with people and lust and sex. But only Jesus can fill that void. And he will do it for you. He'll do it for you right now. If you say, Lord Jesus, come into my heart. I give you my life. I surrender it to you. Pour out the Holy Spirit. Forgive me for my sins. All the Lord needs is a repentant heart. That's it. He doesn't need us to be perfect. He doesn't need us to be righteous. Righteousness is established through the blood of Jesus, which atoned for my sin and your sin and made us in right standing with the Father. Hallelujah. Hallelujah. But then After we decide to give our life to Jesus, we need to open our heart that the Holy Spirit just comes and just begins to fill us. Jesus, I pray you release the Holy Spirit right now to everyone's heart that can receive you. You know, we're getting ready for the prayer meeting tonight, and there's going to be a mighty outpouring of the Holy Spirit because we're going to worship Jesus. And Jesus said, it is better that I go than I stay, because I will send you the advocate, the guide, the Holy Spirit. You see, Jesus is the greatest, but the Holy Spirit, he gave us that gift, and he lives in us. He lives in you, the Holy Spirit. If you've been baptized, the Holy Spirit lives in you. But he wants more out of me. He wants more out of you. He wants to direct the will of God in our life. He wants to direct the ability and the capacity to truly love and to know the Lord Jesus Christ. You know, until Father said people know Jesus like they know George Washington. They know when he was born, when he died, but the Holy Spirit teaches us that he is alive and he is in you, and he wants to give you great gifts and graces and fill you with the love and make you a kingdom ambassador for heaven. A kingdom ambassador. You know, I have a sweatshirt on that someone gave me for Christmas, and what the sweatshirt says is, do you know Jesus? It says it on the front, and it says it on the back. It's like a billboard, you know? Do you know Jesus? Now, if I went out to the gym or go for a walk, people who read it, they would say, they would probably think, I know Jesus. I know who he is. Jesus was alive 2,000 years ago, and they say died on a cross, and say rose from the dead. But do they know him? Do they know him? And Jesus wants to know everybody intimately. He wants to know you intimately today. Is today the day that you've never given your life to the Lord Jesus Christ? Maybe you've gone to church. Maybe you've done good and holy things. Maybe you've given money to the poor. Maybe that you receive the Eucharist and you read the Word of God. But have you surrendered your life to the Lord Jesus Christ? Surrender is scary. You know, there's people that know the whole Bible, chapter and verse, and they can quote the Bible, and that makes them very happy and very proud. But do they know Jesus? Do they love Jesus? Have they surrendered to Jesus? Jesus, the more simple you are, the easier it is for the Lord. The closer you are to the light of Christ, the more simple you become. Father ended his life as a 79-year-old child. He was so simple. He believed the word of God. He said what Jesus said. He did what Jesus did. He laid down his life as a living sacrifice for God, you know. While we were still sinners, Jesus Christ died for you. He bled for you and for me. I don't deserve the grace of God. I deserve to be in hell. We all do. But you know what did St. Paul say? One will scarcely die for a righteous man. Maybe for a good person, a couple people may die. But God showed his love for us, and that while we were still sinners, Christ died for us. You know, I put Jesus on the cross. You put Jesus on the cross by our sins. But Jesus knows we're going to sin. That's why he gave us confession. And so what is he looking for? A repentant heart, a contrite spirit is a gift to God, to love and to serve him. You know, Hallelujah, Lord. We thank you. And Jesus, he gave us everything for while you're on this earth, for your destiny, for your kingdom destiny. I was reading Ephesians, spiritual blessings in Christ. Blessed be the God and Father of our Lord Jesus Christ, who has blessed us in Christ with every spiritual blessing in the heavenly place. So the Father blesses us when we come to Christ. When we give our life to Christ, all the blessings that God put into us begins to be released. It doesn't mean the blessing's going to be a Ferrari, but as we come to Christ, he begins to release these gifts and these graces that he put into you so that you could change the world for the Lord. When I received the, and he transforms our greatest area of warfare into the greatest grace. If you want to know where God wants to use you the most, look at the area that you're struggling in the most. Let me give you an example. I always had like anxiety and stuff, and from the age of 15 till I met the Lord at 30, I never had one day where I didn't smoke marijuana, you know, use other drugs, use Percocets and Xanax, and I had no self-control over myself. I was using substances to try to regulate how I felt. But when I met the Lord Jesus Christ, the kid who couldn't go 4 hours without using marijuana or taking drugs, I went 40 days fasting without eating food. Only by the grace of God. Nothing to do with me. But see, what I was battling with the most, not having self-control. When I came to the Lord Jesus, he gave me self-control. He gave me the ability to sacrifice. He gave me the ability to only lean on him, not even food, not just on the Lord Jesus Christ in prayer, not on drugs, not on marijuana. And see, the devil attacks the area of your greatest, what he wants to use you for. Me and Father Tom both had to go to speech class when we were kids. I had to go because I wasn't speaking clearly. And that's, the Lord knew me and Father were going to be preaching the gospel on the radio. The devil might have had a little inkling upon it too. You know, see where you're being attacked. See where you're struggling. That's where the Lord wants you to explode for him. And the Lord allows you to be tested, allows me to be tested so we can break through. God wants you to be a child of God that's a God of breakthrough, so that what the enemy intended for evil, God is going to use for good. But you're going to be in Christ. You know, there's so many blessings contained in your soul. The blessing of God isn't outside of you. The blessing of God isn't outside of me. The blessing of God was put into us before the foundation of the world. And the Holy Spirit begins to dwell and live and rest upon you. And he begins to speak to you about the plans of God. Little acts of obedience. Doesn't need to be a big thing. One time, Father Tommy was eating chocolate all day, and he picked up the last piece, and the Lord said, Thomas, put it down. Put it down. He said, all right. Yes, Lord. You know, in my life, just random acts of obedience. Give here, dance here, give a shout to the Lord here. And you just, as you go, every act of obedience, you begin to die to yourself, and you get freed up for the blessings to be released. I need to know, you need to know, that the Lord Jesus already has a perfect plan. And I got to get on his path. I got to get on the Lord's, you know, everything. I got to get on his, I got to get on the road of God. There's two roads. There's a road that I want to walk down that's easy, and it seems easy, and it's pleasurable, and then there's a road of God. It's sacrificial. It's hard. It's dying to self. But you know what? That road leads to heaven. That road leads to peace. That road leads to joy. My whole life I was seeking false peace, false joy. But now I have the peace that passes all understanding. The peace I looked for my whole life and everything in the world, in the flesh, in the devil. But you know what? Also, I have joy. Happiness is a fleeting feeling. I feel happy because I like what's going on. I don't like what's going on. I don't feel happy. Joy is a fruit of the Holy Spirit. Even if I don't, am having a hard day, even if I'm dying to myself, even if I don't like, or you don't like what's happening, we can have joy. We can have joy knowing that we're serving God and He's working it to the good, and we can love God in the suffering. And you know, the game is rigged. It's rigged for me and for you. Jesus beat the game for us 2,000 years ago when He rose from the dead and died on the cross. And now all we need to do is walk it out with the Lord Jesus Christ. And I need to get over myself. That's what I need to do. I need to die to myself. And I need to get over myself. And I need to live only for the love of God. Not for the love of Anthony. I still do. I need to learn how to not fear. I need to learn how to trust in the Lord. You know, God called me to be in the world for me. It's all vanity to me. You know, I don't want to have to deal in the world and working and bills and whatever. Like, just dealing with worldly things. I want to just be in the kingdom. I want to pray. I want to prophesy. I want to win souls. I want to pray for people. But you know what? The Lord calls me to be in the world. And I don't know why that's the plan. I don't know. But I trust in Him. And I know that is probably sanctifying me more than 6 hours of reading the Bible or 4 hours of doing adoration or 8 hours of preaching on the street. But there's time for that. There's times and seasons for everything. And I get my Jesus time. But you know what? It's not my job to question God. He is a potter. I am the clay. Mold me and shape me however you desire, in any way that you desire. I'm not going to be someone who questions God. I'm going to be someone who trusts in God, who sacrifices for God, by the grace that Jesus has given us through the Holy Spirit. See, this is why tonight for the prayer meeting, if what I'm saying to you doesn't register, come. Just come. Because there was chains on my life that needed to be broken. And they were broken first through the baptism of the Spirit. And then by discipleship through Father Tom and just walking with the Lord and little acts of obedience every day. But what the Holy Spirit gave us the grace to do is to live with a singular focus to Jesus. So all we do it for the Lord Jesus Christ. If we're going to work, we're not going for money. We're going to glorify the Lord Jesus Christ. Because your job is not your provision. Your provision comes from the Lord. You go and you work hard, but we do all things for the Lord Jesus Christ. When people are like, business, it's just business is business. No, that's not right. It's about Jesus Christ. He wants you to be a kingdom distributor. Everything I own, I don't own, because the Lord Jesus owns it. And I just want the grace to be able to do what God calls me to do with what I have. And I want to give into the kingdom. The more money you make, the more you can give to the Lord Jesus Christ. That's a good reason to make money. That's a good reason. The Lord's going to provide all of your needs according to His riches and glory in Christ Jesus. That's the word of God. He's going to provide for us if we trust in Him. If we surrender to him. And sometimes the Lord needs to take something away to make room for the new. There's something that needs to be taken away from me, from you, so God can, he can bring in the new. But am I so, this is something I'm going through, am I grabbing at the old? Am I not releasing the old? Or I'm saying, Lord, take it. It's like waves on a beach. There's no waves and coming in. The beach would get so dirty. So he's taking the old, bringing in the new. Taking away the old, bringing in the new. Taking away the old, bringing in the new. It's an adventure with the Lord Jesus Christ. You know, I'll be honest. For me, the last 4 months has been, since Father died, it's been very hard. You know, I feel like there's been like a fog over me and a sadness and despair times. But I know the Lord's using it all for the good. I know that, you know, we're going to heaven and we're going to be hanging out for all of eternity. And I just need the Lord and the Holy Spirit to be able to guide me. To be able to guide me so that he can guide you too. Is the Lord guiding us so that we can do what he calls us to do and love him in an appropriate way? Jesus said, if you love me, you'll follow my commandments. I was listening to him yesterday, and he said, you know, most people think it's the 10 suggestions, not the 10 commandments. But we're either a slave to Christ or a slave to ourselves, or a slave, which is a slave to the world and the devil. You're going to be a slave. Just be a slave to the Lord Jesus Christ. And tell him you love him. See, without that priesthood to the Lord Jesus Christ and ministering to him and telling him you love him and worshiping him, and you're not going to receive the empowerment to be able to love other people as Christ loves them. Because why we take the Eucharist is we're called to be divinized, made one substance with the Lord Jesus Christ. As the holy water goes into the chalice of wine, it becomes one substance. That's ideally what the Lord wants with you. One substance. Now, when they see you, they see Christ. When they see you, they see Christ. I'm going to prophesy it over you. And people are looking for the real deal. People are looking for the real thing. People are looking for who sold out. You know, the witches are sold out. They'll do all their stuff and they'll fast for weeks, and they're serious about the occult. They're serious about witchcraft. We can't even get some Christians to tell people that the Lord loves you. You know, you gotta be authentic. You gotta let the Spirit flow through us, but it's the empowerment of the Spirit that gives us the ability to do this and gives us the ability to pray and read the Word of God. That's why you should come tonight. Come on Wednesday. Come and worship with us. Come and pray. Do I always feel like praising and singing? No, I don't. But I do the best I can because I know that Jesus is worthy of our worship. The Father is worthy of our worship. The Holy Spirit wants to worship through us. And there's some people that, oh, I like the Latin Mass. Me too. Me too. Don't limit yourself. The highest form of prayer is contemplation. But guess what happens? When the Holy Spirit gets his hands on you and you begin to rest in the Spirit and you just rest there and you, that's the highest form of contemplation. You're just laying down in the worship and allowing the Lord to do whatever he wanted to do. You know, there's been people that come and we pray. First they fire. They see the man of fire, Jesus Christ. And they get words and they see appearances and visions of the Lord. Then the next week, they're ready to let go. We pray, not even because we cast anything out. The Lord Jesus on the ground just begins to give them deliverance, begins to pull evil spirits out of them, begins to break chains on them. Just because that's what Jesus does. He said, lay hands on the sick and they'll be healed. You can cast out demons. But what we're seeing is Jesus, the Holy Spirit's just doing it. We're not commanded anything. Because God wants us to be free. God wants you to be fully alive. God wants you to be filled with the kingdom of God. That when you speak, it's the Lord speaking through you. That's what I say. I say, Jesus, you want to preach? Well, you got to do it in me and through me. We got to do it together. Come speak in my voice and just release the word of God that you want to be released for today. Ephesians 4. Just as he chose us in Christ before the foundation of the world to be holy and blameless before him in love. See, you didn't choose Jesus. He's choosing you right now. He chose you to be holy and blameless in love. You know, we're blameless because of the blood of Jesus. We're holy. Holiness is just ownership. The more the Lord owns our life, owns our tongue, owns what we watch, owns what we eat, the Lord just wants to take everything. And he wants to glorify it for you. Jesus, come. Come with your precious Holy Spirit. Come with your fire. The kingdom of God is not a matter only of talk, but of demonstration. When you demonstrate your glory on this earth, people, they followed you all over. They want to be fed. They know the kingdom of God is here. It is now. It is coming upon you. You are a general in the kingdom. The Lord wants to raise you up. The Lord wants to break your chains. Jesus wants to fill you with his love and his mercy. Surrender to Jesus today, right now. Tell the Lord Jesus, I surrender to you. I have a great job.
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8: 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I am your host, Lucas Townsend, on this Thursday, July the 2nd. 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
9: My name is Deacon James Carbajal. We are the Catholic Community Foundation. We begin in the name of the Father, and of the Son, and of the Holy Spirit. I believe in God, the Father, the Almighty, creator of heaven and earth, and in Jesus Christ, his only Son, our Lord, was conceived by the Holy Spirit, born of the Virgin Mary, suffered under Pontius Pilate, was crucified, died, and was buried. He descended into hell. On the third day he rose again from the dead. He ascended into heaven and is seated at the right hand of God, the Father, the Almighty. From there he will come to judge the living and the dead.
10: I believe in the Holy Spirit, the Holy Catholic Church, the communion of saints, the forgiveness of sins, the resurrection of the body, and life everlasting. Amen.
9: Our Father, who art in heaven, hallowed be thy name. Thy kingdom come, thy will be done, on earth as it is in heaven.
10: Give us this day our daily bread, and forgive us our trespasses, as we forgive those who trespass against us. And lead us not into temptation, but deliver us from evil.
9: Hail Mary, full of grace, the Lord is with thee. Blessed art thou amongst women, and blessed is the fruit of thy womb, Jesus.
10: Holy Mary, Mother of God, pray for us sinners, now and at the hour of our death. Amen.
9: Hail Mary, full of grace, the Lord is with thee. Blessed art thou amongst women, and blessed is the fruit of thy womb, Jesus.
10: Holy Mary, Mother of God, pray for us sinners, now and at the hour of our death. Amen.
9: Hail Mary, full of grace, the Lord is with thee. Blessed art thou amongst women, and blessed is the fruit of thy womb, Jesus.
10: Holy Mary, Mother of God, pray for us sinners, now and at the hour of our death. Amen.
9: Glory be to the Father, and to the Son, and to the Holy Spirit.
10: As it was in the beginning, is now, and ever shall be, world without end. Amen.
9: The first luminous mystery, the baptism of Jesus. When Jesus was baptized, the heavens were opened, and he saw the Spirit of God descending like a dove, and alighting on him. And lo, a voice from heaven saying, "This is my beloved Son, with whom I am well pleased."
11: Our Father, who art in heaven, hallowed be thy name. Thy kingdom come, thy will be done, on earth as it is in heaven.
10: Give us this day our daily bread, and forgive us our trespasses, as we forgive those who trespass against us. And lead us not into temptation, but deliver us from evil.
11: Hail Mary, full of grace, the Lord is with thee. Blessed are you amongst women, and blessed is the fruit of thy womb, Jesus.
10: Holy Mary, Mother of God, pray for us sinners, now and at the hour of our death. Amen.
11: Hail Mary, full of grace, the Lord is with thee. Blessed are you amongst women, and blessed is the fruit of thy womb, Jesus.
10: Holy Mary, Mother of God, pray for us sinners, now and at the hour of our death. Amen.
11: Hail Mary, full of grace, the Lord is with thee. Blessed are you amongst women, and blessed is the fruit of thy womb, Jesus.
10: Holy Mary, Mother of God, pray for us sinners, now and at the hour of our death. Amen.
11: Hail Mary, full of grace, the Lord is with thee. Blessed are you amongst women, and blessed is the fruit of thy womb, Jesus.
10: Holy Mary, Mother of God, pray for us sinners, now and at the hour of our death. Amen.
11: Hail Mary, full of grace, the Lord is with thee. Blessed are you amongst women, and blessed is the fruit of thy womb, Jesus.
10: Holy Mary, Mother of God, pray for us sinners, now and at the hour of our death. Amen.
11: Hail Mary, full of grace, the Lord is with thee. Blessed are you amongst women, and blessed is the fruit of thy womb, Jesus.
10: Holy Mary, Mother of God, pray for us sinners, now and at the hour of our death. Amen.
11: Hail Mary, full of grace, the Lord is with thee. Blessed are you amongst women, and blessed is the fruit of thy womb, Jesus.
10: Holy Mary, Mother of God, pray for us sinners, now and at the hour of our death. Amen.
11: Hail Mary, full of grace, the Lord is with thee. Blessed are you amongst women, and blessed is the fruit of thy womb, Jesus.
10: Holy Mary, Mother of God, pray for us sinners, now and at the hour of our death. Amen.
11: Hail Mary, full of grace, the Lord is with thee. Blessed are you amongst women, and blessed is the fruit of thy womb, Jesus.
10: Holy Mary, Mother of God, pray for us sinners, now and at the hour of our death. Amen.
11: Hail Mary, full of grace, the Lord is with thee. Blessed are you amongst women, and blessed is the fruit of thy womb, Jesus.
10: Holy Mary, Mother of God, pray for us sinners, now and at the hour of our death. Amen.
11: Glory be to the Father, and to the Son, and to the Holy Spirit.
10: As it was in the beginning, is now, and ever shall be, world without end. Amen.
11: O my Jesus,
10: forgive us our sins, save us from the fires of hell, and lead all souls to heaven, especially those most in need of thy mercy.
9: The second luminous mystery, the wedding at Cana. His mother said to the servants, "Do whatever he tells you." Jesus said to them, "Fill the jars with water," and they filled them up to the brim.
11: Our Father, who art in heaven, hallowed be thy name. Thy kingdom come, thy will be done, on earth as it is in heaven.
10: Give us this day our daily bread, and forgive us our trespasses, as we forgive those who trespass against us. And lead us not into temptation, but deliver us from evil.
11: Hail Mary, full of grace, the Lord is with thee. Blessed are you amongst women, and blessed is the fruit of thy womb, Jesus.
10: Holy Mary, Mother of God, pray for us sinners, now and at the hour of our death. Amen.
11: Hail Mary, full of grace, the Lord is with thee. Blessed are you amongst women, and blessed is the fruit of thy womb, Jesus.
10: Holy Mary, Mother of God, pray for us sinners, now and at the hour of our death. Amen.
11: Hail Mary, full of grace, the Lord is with thee. Blessed are you amongst women, and blessed is the fruit of thy womb, Jesus.
10: Holy Mary, Mother of God, pray for us sinners, now and at the hour of our death. Amen.
11: Hail Mary, full of grace, the Lord is with thee. Blessed are you amongst women, and blessed is the fruit of thy womb, Jesus.
10: Holy Mary, Mother of God, pray for us sinners, now and at the hour of our death. Amen.
11: Hail Mary, full of grace, the Lord is with thee. Blessed are you amongst women, and blessed is the fruit of thy womb, Jesus.
10: Holy Mary, Mother of God, pray for us sinners, now and at the hour of our death. Amen.
11: Hail Mary, full of grace, the Lord is with thee. Blessed are you amongst women, and blessed is the fruit of thy womb, Jesus.
10: Holy Mary, Mother of God, pray for us sinners, now and at the hour of our death. Amen.
11: Hail Mary, full of grace, the Lord is with thee. Blessed are you amongst women, and blessed is the fruit of thy womb, Jesus.
10: Holy Mary, Mother of God, pray for us sinners, now and at the hour of our death. Amen.
11: Hail Mary, full of grace, the Lord is with thee. Blessed are you amongst women, and blessed is the fruit of thy womb, Jesus.
10: Holy Mary, Mother of God, pray for us sinners, now and at the hour of our death. Amen.
11: Hail Mary, full of grace, the Lord is with thee. Blessed are you amongst women, and blessed is the fruit of thy womb, Jesus.
10: Holy Mary, Mother of God, pray for us sinners, now and at the hour of our death. Amen.
11: Hail Mary, full of grace, the Lord is with thee. Blessed are you amongst women, and blessed is the fruit of thy womb, Jesus.
10: Holy Mary, Mother of God, pray for us sinners, now and at the hour of our death. Amen.
11: Glory be to the Father, and to the Son, and to the Holy Spirit.
10: As it was in the beginning, is now, and ever shall be, world without end. Amen.
11: O my Jesus,
10: forgive us our sins, save us from the fires of hell, and lead all souls to heaven, especially those most in need of thy mercy.
9: The third luminous mystery, the proclamation of the kingdom of heaven. And preach as you go, saying, "The kingdom of heaven is at hand." Heal the sick, raise the dead, cleanse lepers, cast out demons. You received without pay, give without pay.
12: Our Father, who art in heaven, hallowed be thy name. Thy kingdom come, thy will be done, on earth as it is in heaven.
10: Give us this day our daily bread, and forgive us our trespasses, as we forgive those who trespass against us. And lead us not into temptation, but deliver us from evil.
12: Hail Mary, full of grace, the Lord is with thee. Blessed art thou amongst women, and blessed is the fruit of thy womb, Jesus.
10: Holy Mary, Mother of God, pray for us sinners, now and at the hour of our death. Amen.
12: Hail Mary, full of grace, the Lord is with thee. Blessed art thou amongst women, and blessed is the fruit of thy womb, Jesus.
10: Holy Mary, Mother of God, pray for us sinners, now and at the hour of our death. Amen.
12: Hail Mary, full of grace, the Lord is with thee. Blessed art thou amongst women, and blessed is the fruit of thy womb, Jesus.
10: Holy Mary, Mother of God, pray for us sinners, now and at the hour of our death. Amen.
12: Hail Mary, full of grace, the Lord is with thee. Blessed art thou among women, and blessed is the fruit of thy womb, Jesus.
10: Holy Mary, Mother of God, pray for us sinners, now and at the hour of our death. Amen.
12: Hail Mary, full of grace, the Lord is with thee. Blessed art thou among women, and blessed is the fruit of thy womb, Jesus.
10: Holy Mary, Mother of God, pray for us sinners, now and at the hour of our death. Amen.
12: Hail Mary, full of grace, the Lord is with thee. Blessed art thou among women, and blessed is the fruit of thy womb, Jesus.
10: Holy Mary, Mother of God, pray for us sinners, now and at the hour of our death. Amen.
12: Hail Mary, full of grace, the Lord is with thee. Blessed art thou among women, and blessed is the fruit of thy womb, Jesus.
10: Holy Mary, Mother of God, pray for us sinners, now and at the hour of our death. Amen.
12: Hail Mary, full of grace, the Lord is with thee. Blessed art thou among women, and blessed is the fruit of thy womb, Jesus.
10: Holy Mary, Mother of God, pray for us sinners, now and at the hour of our death. Amen.
12: Hail Mary, full of grace, the Lord is with thee. Blessed art thou among women, and blessed is the fruit of thy womb, Jesus.
10: Holy Mary, Mother of God, pray for us sinners, now and at the hour of our death. Amen.
12: Hail Mary, full of grace, the Lord is with thee. Blessed art thou among women, and blessed is the fruit of thy womb, Jesus.
10: Holy Mary, Mother of God, pray for us sinners, now and at the hour of our death. Amen.
12: Glory be to the Father, and to the Son, and to the Holy Spirit.
10: As it was in the beginning, is now, and ever shall be, world without end. Amen.
12: O my Jesus, forgive us our sins, save us from the fires of hell,
10: and lead all souls to heaven, especially those most in need of thy mercy.
13: The fourth luminous mystery, the Transfiguration. And as he was praying, the appearance of his countenance was altered, and his raiment became dazzling white. And a voice came out of the cloud saying, "This is my Son, my chosen. Listen to him."
12: Our Father, who art in heaven, hallowed be thy name. Thy kingdom come, thy will be done, on earth as it is in heaven.
10: Give us this day our daily bread, and forgive us our trespasses, as we forgive those who trespass against us. And lead us not into temptation, but deliver us from evil.
12: Hail Mary, full of grace, the Lord is with thee. Blessed art thou amongst women, and blessed is the fruit of thy womb, Jesus.
10: Holy Mary, Mother of God, pray for us sinners, now and at the hour of our death. Amen.
12: Hail Mary, full of grace, the Lord is with thee. Blessed art thou amongst women, and blessed is the fruit of thy womb, Jesus.
10: Holy Mary, Mother of God, pray for us sinners, now and at the hour of our death. Amen.
12: Hail Mary, full of grace, the Lord is with thee. Blessed art thou amongst women, and blessed is the fruit of thy womb, Jesus.
10: Holy Mary, Mother of God, pray for us sinners, now and at the hour of our death. Amen.
12: Hail Mary, full of grace, the Lord is with thee. Blessed art thou among women, and blessed is the fruit of thy womb, Jesus.
10: Holy Mary, Mother of God, pray for us sinners, now and at the hour of our death. Amen.
12: Hail Mary, full of grace, the Lord is with thee. Blessed art thou among women, and blessed is the fruit of thy womb, Jesus.
10: Holy Mary, Mother of God, pray for us sinners, now and at the hour of our death. Amen.
12: Hail Mary, full of grace, the Lord is with thee. Blessed art thou among women, and blessed is the fruit of thy womb, Jesus.
10: Holy Mary, Mother of God, pray for us sinners, now and at the hour of our death. Amen.
12: Hail Mary, full of grace, the Lord is with thee. Blessed art thou among women, and blessed is the fruit of thy womb, Jesus.
10: Holy Mary, Mother of God, pray for us sinners, now and at the hour of our death. Amen.
12: Hail Mary, full of grace, the Lord is with thee. Blessed art thou among women, and blessed is the fruit of thy womb, Jesus.
10: Holy Mary, Mother of God, pray for us sinners, now and at the hour of our death. Amen.
12: Hail Mary, full of grace, the Lord is with thee. Blessed art thou among women, and blessed is the fruit of thy womb, Jesus.
10: Holy Mary, Mother of God, pray for us sinners, now and at the hour of our death. Amen.
12: Hail Mary, full of grace, the Lord is with thee. Blessed art thou among women, and blessed is the fruit of thy womb, Jesus.
10: Holy Mary, Mother of God, pray for us sinners, now and at the hour of our death. Amen.
12: Glory be to the Father, and to the Son, and to the Holy Spirit.
10: As it was in the beginning, is now, and ever shall be, world without end. Amen.
12: O my Jesus, forgive us our sins,
10: Save us from the fires of hell, and lead all souls to heaven, especially those most in need of thy mercy.
13: The fifth luminous mystery, the institution of the Eucharist. And he took bread, and when he gave thanks, he broke it and gave it to them, saying, This is my body, which is given for you. And likewise the cup after supper, saying, This cup, which is poured out for you, is a new covenant in my blood.
12: Our Father, who art in heaven, hallowed be thy name. Thy kingdom come, thy will be done, on earth as it is in heaven.
10: Give us this day our daily bread, and forgive us our trespasses, as we forgive those who trespass against us. And lead us not into temptation, but deliver us from evil.
12: Hail Mary, full of grace, the Lord is with thee. Blessed art thou amongst women, and blessed is the fruit of thy womb, Jesus.
10: Holy Mary, Mother of God, pray for us sinners, now and at the hour of our death. Amen.
12: Hail Mary, full of grace, the Lord is with thee. Blessed art thou amongst women, and blessed is the fruit of thy womb, Jesus.
10: Holy Mary, Mother of God, pray for us sinners, now and at the hour of our death. Amen.
12: Hail Mary, full of grace, the Lord is with thee. Blessed art thou amongst women, and blessed is the fruit of thy womb, Jesus.
10: Holy Mary, Mother of God, pray for us sinners, now and at the hour of our death. Amen.
12: Hail Mary, full of grace, the Lord is with thee. Blessed art thou among women, and blessed is the fruit of thy womb, Jesus.
10: Holy Mary, Mother of God, pray for us sinners, now and at the hour of our death. Amen.
12: Hail Mary, full of grace, the Lord is with thee. Blessed art thou among women, and blessed is the fruit of thy womb, Jesus.
10: Holy Mary, Mother of God, pray for us sinners, now and at the hour of our death. Amen.
12: Hail Mary, full of grace, the Lord is with thee. Blessed art thou among women, and blessed is the fruit of thy womb, Jesus.
10: Holy Mary, Mother of God, pray for us sinners, now and at the hour of our death. Amen.
12: Hail Mary, full of grace, the Lord is with thee. Blessed art thou among women, and blessed is the fruit of thy womb, Jesus.
10: Holy Mary, Mother of God, pray for us sinners, now and at the hour of our death. Amen.
12: Hail Mary, full of grace, the Lord is with thee. Blessed art thou among women, and blessed is the fruit of thy womb, Jesus.
10: Holy Mary, Mother of God, pray for us sinners, now and at the hour of our death. Amen.
12: Hail Mary, full of grace, the Lord is with thee. Blessed art thou among women, and blessed is the fruit of thy womb, Jesus.
10: Holy Mary, Mother of God, pray for us sinners, now and at the hour of our death. Amen.
12: Hail Mary, full of grace, the Lord is with thee. Blessed art thou among women, and blessed is the fruit of thy womb, Jesus.
10: Holy Mary, Mother of God, pray for us sinners, now and at the hour of our death. Amen.
12: Glory be to the Father, and to the Son, and to the Holy Spirit.
10: As it was in the beginning, is now, and ever shall be, world without end. Amen.
12: O my Jesus, forgive us our sins, save us from the fires of hell,
10: and lead all souls to heaven, especially those most in need of thy mercy.
13: Hail, Holy Queen, Mother of Mercy, our life, our sweetness, and our hope. To thee do we cry, poor banished children of Eve. To thee do we send up our sighs, mourning and weeping in this valley of tears. Turn then, most gracious Advocate, thine eyes of mercy towards us, and after this our exile, show unto us

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2: 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And then we'll be hearing a message on love of country by Bishop Navarez on July 6th. July is also the month of the Precious Blood, and we will be hearing a message from Father James Kubicki on the Precious Blood of Jesus, July 7th and July 8th. On July 9th and 10th, we will be hearing from Father John Narging regarding his upcoming day of reflection on experiencing joy, peace, and hope in the Sacred Heart. The day of reflection will be July 18th at St. Paul's Church. The event is being organized by the Legion of Mary, and you can reach out to Dorothy Westfall at Radio Family Rosary for more information, calling 602-944-6811. Our Lady of Mount Carmel Parish will be conducting enrollments in the Brown Scapular ceremonies following each Mass on July 12th. We will be hearing from Deacon Dave Niebelsberger from Our Lady of Mount Carmel regarding the scapular devotion on Thursday, July 16th, which is the feast of Our Lady of Mount Carmel. And we will be hearing on several other feasts in July. We will be hearing from Janet LaPont on St. Kateri Tekakwitha, July 14th, from Father Wissam Akiki from St. Joseph Maronite Church on St. Charbel, July 24th, and from Father James Kubicki on St. Ignatius of Loyola on July 31st. And we will be also hearing from many of the upcoming Marian Conference speakers, including Judy Weber on July 17th, and Father Antonio Musa on July 20th and 21st. 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

0: world that screams for your attention, there is a place that invites you to peace. 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
2: Greetings, friends. Welcome to The Sound of Faith. I'm Sharon Knotts, thanking you for joining us today because we know faith comes by hearing and hearing by the Word of God. Today's message, One Nation Under God, takes us on an intriguing journey from the Mayflower Compact, the covenant made by those first settlers seeking religious freedom in the New World, to the Declaration of Independence, our nation's birth certificate, to the Constitution, the framework of our freedoms, to the capital city itself, where the proof of our Christian foundation is written in its very cornerstones and walls. This incontrovertible truth, America is one nation under God.
3: Decisions that are made up on the Hill in Washington, D.C. have far-reaching powers and influence. And it is a city that is set on a hill. And Jesus said, a city set on a hill cannot be hid. Amen? And you know, if we literally examine the physical structures and buildings and monuments in Washington, D.C., we can quickly see that it is true that the United States was built upon a Christian foundation. And the voices of those who built this nation are still speaking because they are literally etched and engraved in the marble walls and such of the buildings and monuments in Washington, D.C. Let me give you a few examples. The Capitol. When the Capitol was being built, the cornerstone, the first cornerstone, was laid by George Washington, our first president. But then they inserted a box that contained significant documents about the nation's founding, and it was put in the cornerstone by Daniel Webster, who was the Secretary of State. This is what he said: to all that are assembled here, whether belonging to public or to private life, with happy hearts, devoutly thankful to Almighty God for the presence of the liberty and happiness of our country, unite in sincere and fervent prayer that the deposit in the walls and arches, the domes and

0: towers, the columns and entablatures now to be erected over it may endure forever. God save the United States of America. That's in the cornerstone of the Capitol, because a city set on a hill cannot be hid. Amen. If you go inside to the rotunda, you'll see these beautiful oil paintings that hang on the walls in the rotunda. Amen. And they are of our founding fathers signing documents. And in almost every single painting, there is some overture to God. Whether they've got their hand on a Bible, whether a Bible is sitting on a desk, you can see it. It's painted in the picture. Amen. Many of them kneeling to pray, lifting hands in prayer. You will know exactly what it is that you're looking at. You will be looking at godly men, religious men, and Christian men. Amen. And not only that, throughout the Capitol, there are many scriptural references. And the one that is the most powerful, because unless the video camera guy zooms in real close, you're going to see in the marble engraved over the head of the Speaker of the House, who sits in the House of Congress and the House of Senate, the one that's up there in the little box, if you look over his head, it says, "In God we trust." And folks, that's engraved in the marble. They want to get rid of that. They're going to have to sandblast it. Amen. And I don't know who's bold enough to do it. I don't know who, even if they voted it in Congress and said it's got to go, I don't know what sandblaster would be bold enough to do that. Amen. If you go to the White House, it's another icon of freedom to the whole world. And in one of the bedrooms above the fireplace was put there by John Adams, because he was the first president to reside in the White House. And these are the words he had put there: "I pray heaven to bestow the best of blessings upon this White House and upon all that shall hereafter inhabit it." He was praying to the God of the Bible from the White House, from a city that cannot be hid. Amen. And there are so many others that we could look at. Let's talk about the Supreme Court. They open every session of the Supreme Court with these words: "Oh yay, oh yay, oh yay. All persons here assembled and having business before the Honorable Supreme Court of the United States are admonished to draw near and give their attention, for the court is now sitting. God save the United States and the Honorable Supreme Court." That's what they say before every session. And considering that they're voting God out of the laws of America. If you go to the Washington Monument, it rises hundreds of feet into the air. Amen. But it was built to commemorate our first president, George Washington. And when you go inside, if you were allowed to climb to the very top, if you were allowed to go all the way up to the very top, all the way up those stairs, all the way up on the walls, going all the way up, is nothing but scriptures. All the way up. Who's going to sandblast all them off? Amen? Let me tell you some of them. "Search the scriptures, for in them you shall find eternal life, and they are they that testify of me." That's Jesus in John 5:39. Amen? Here's another one: "Holiness unto the Lord." Where Jesus said, "Suffer the little children to come unto me and forbid them not, for such is the kingdom of heaven." From Proverbs 22:6, "Train up a child in the way he should go, and when he's old, he will not depart from it." "In God we trust." Here's another one: "May heaven through this union continue its benevolence." And when you got all the way to the very top, there's a golden dome that tops the Washington Monument, and it says, "Praise be to God." Amen. If you go to the Library of Congress, you'll find out that all over its walls are scriptures, such as Psalm 19, "The heavens declare the glory of God, and the earth showeth forth his handiwork." Here's one of my favorite, Micah 6:8. "Thou knowest, O man, what doth the Lord require of thee, but to do justly, and to love mercy, and to walk humbly with thy God." Amen. These are the things that you would see written on the walls of the Library of Congress. And if while you were there, you decided that you wanted to look up all the inaugural speeches of all the presidents from George Washington to our time, you would find in every one of those inaugural speeches a reference to Almighty God. And every single one of them that takes the office of president on the inaugural day puts their hand on the Bible and swears and ends it by saying, "So help me God." And with the hand on the Bible, we know which God they're talking about. The capital L-O-R-D God. Amen. Every one of them. Here's something else you can find in the Library of Congress. Every constitution for all the 50 states, you could go read them. And if you read them, you would find out that in all of those constitutions, there is a reference to Almighty God. Amen. And then even, let me just pick one. I'll just pick one. New York. I'll give you a little bit from New York's. "We the people of New York, grateful to Almighty God for our freedom in order to procure his blessings to establish this constitution." And that goes to show you, because New York City is also a city set on a hill that cannot be hid. Amen? That the world looks to. So we see in all of these things that our nation was founded on Christianity. And I'm not going to go into much more, but let me point out to you, as I mentioned a little earlier, that the darkest time in our nation was the Civil War, when this nation was cut in two, amen, because our president at that time, Abraham Lincoln, had issued the Proclamation of Emancipation, and he demanded that all slaves in the United States of America were to be set free. And of course, you know, the South didn't like it, and they seceded from the country. In other words, they said, we're starting our own country. They seceded. They said, we will no longer be a part of the United States of America. And they named themselves the Confederate States of America. And so I don't know if Abraham Lincoln thought that was going to happen or not. I don't know if he even thought that was a possibility that they would do that. But when they did it, it was a huge problem. He knew that it was not God's will for the country to be divided and for the South to become its own nation where they could continue slavery. Amen? They left him no choice. They left him no choice but to go to war. And what took place was a terrible war, because you had relatives from the South who had relatives in the North fighting each other, killing each other. Amen? And we know that it decimated the South. I mean, they decimated the South. They pretty much burned it down. Amen. That's what it took. And the people that died in the Civil War are more than all the wars we've had since then put together. It was a dark, dark time. But it had to be. God had prospered America for over 100 years. America was just blossoming as one of the greatest nations on the earth. But God could not let her go any further until she dealt with her sin. She could go no further until she dealt with her sin. And you see what happened after finally the Civil War was over and all that was behind. What happened? America took off like crazy. They invented the telephone. They invented the Morse code. They invented the car. They invented the airplane. It just went from there. America just bloomed because God had to deal with the sin of slavery. But I want to read to you what Abraham Lincoln, something that he wrote during that time. He said, "We have been the recipients of the choicest bounties of heaven. We've been preserved these many years in peace and in prosperity. We have grown in numbers, in wealth, and power as no other nation has ever grown. But we have forgotten God. We have forgotten the gracious hand which preserved us in peace and multiplied and enriched and strengthened us."
1: Amen. I trust you're enjoying this enlightening message about America's Christian foundation, One Nation Under God. This evidence of America's Christian foundation is rich, abounding, and incontrovertible. The founding fathers and framers of the Constitution were Bible believers. Yet today, these facts are being disputed and even redacted from our history books. The de-Christianization of America is causing her godly foundation to crumble under the weight of atheism and evolution, abortion, homosexuality, same-sex marriage, and racial hatred. The founding fathers warned God's judgment would come upon this nation if we were ever to abandon our faith in God and the Bible. Friends, that day has come. Scripture says every nation that forgets God shall be turned into hell, and it would be foolish to think that America is the exception. Jesus said a city set on a hill cannot be hid. Washington, D.C. is a city set on a hill. Our Capitol building is called the Hill, the highest seat of government on the planet, the emblem of liberty and freedom, the ideal of human government. Decisions made on the Hill have far-reaching powers and influence, and when we examine the physical buildings and monuments in Washington, we quickly see they are inscribed with scriptures and petitions to God. The voices of her founders still speak today in the city that cannot be hid. One Nation Under God will take you through the Christian facts of America's founding. It can be ordered on CD for a love gift of $10 or more for the radio ministry. 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
1: 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Today I want to share with you on the subject of how to receive the Holy Spirit. In Ezekiel chapter 36, verse 26, Ezekiel prophesied, "A new heart also will I give you, and a new spirit will I put within you. And I will take away the stony heart out of your flesh, and I will give you an heart of flesh." Then in verse 27 he goes on and says, "And I will put my spirit within you, and cause you to walk in my statutes, and you shall keep my judgments and do them." Here we see two things spoken of. In verse 26, he speaks of a new spirit. In verse 27, he speaks of my spirit. We're talking about two different spirits. Now, what happens to a person when they receive Jesus Christ as personal Lord and Savior? They get born again. John 1:12 says, "As many as received him, to them gave he the power, the right, to become the sons of God, even to them that believe on his name." 2 Corinthians 5:17 says, "Therefore, if any man be in Christ, he is a new creature. Old things are passed away. Behold, all things are become new." So you're brand new on the inside of you when you receive Jesus Christ as personal Lord and Savior. You are a new creature, a new creation. Christ now has come into you. What did you get when you're born again? You got the Spirit of Jesus Christ. Who does this come from? It comes from Jesus. Galatians 4:6 says, "Because your sons, God hath sent forth the Spirit of his Son into your hearts, crying, Abba, Father." You now are in relationship to God as Heavenly Father, and you are his son. This actually is scripturally the baptism by the Holy Spirit. 1 Corinthians 12:13 says, "For by one Spirit are we all baptized into one body." What's the body? The body of Christ that we come into when we receive Jesus Christ as personal Lord and Savior. That is the baptism by the Holy Spirit. Baptism is an untranslated Greek word, baptizo, which means to immerse or engulf in or to submerge in something. And what happens is when we receive Jesus as personal Lord and Savior, we are immersed in the presence of the Holy Spirit, who takes the old spirit out and brings the new spirit that we receive in. And who did we receive as our personal Lord and Savior? Jesus Christ. So what did we get? The Spirit of Jesus Christ. Now, we are born again, and we have the Spirit of Christ in us. That's not the Holy Spirit. The Holy Spirit has not come in. We simply have the Spirit of His Son, the Spirit of Jesus Christ. Receiving the Holy Spirit is then to occur, and that's the correct term for this experience, which occurs after you're born again. In John chapter 7, in verse 37, "In the last day, the great day of the feast, Jesus stood and cried, saying, If any man thirst, let him come unto me and drink." Now, if we drink something, it comes into us. What was he talking about? In verse 39, he said, "But this spake he of the Spirit, which they that believe on him should receive. For the Holy Ghost was not yet given, because that Jesus was not yet glorified." And what this is declaring is the fact that after Jesus was glorified and the Holy Spirit was given, that those who believe on him, that's someone who's born again, that's received Jesus as personal Lord and Savior. It says, "They that believe on him should receive." The word "receive" is a Greek word, lambano, which means an act of taking hold of, an act of receiving. So, we get born again, we receive the Spirit of Jesus Christ. Then, this is declaring that we are now to receive the Holy Spirit after we have believed on him. In John chapter 14 and verse 16, Jesus said, "And I will pray the Father, and he shall give you another Comforter, that he may abide with you forever, even the Spirit of truth, whom the world cannot receive, because it seeth him not, neither knoweth him, but you know him, for he dwelleth with you, and shall be in you." Notice he was only dwelling with them at that point, but he said he shall dwell in you. The Holy Spirit was going to come and dwell in them. And another point here in verse 17, it says, "whom the world cannot receive." The word "receive" is this Greek word lambano again, referring to the receiving of the Holy Spirit. That means the world, someone who's not born again, cannot receive the Holy Spirit. What that tells you is the fact that at the new birth, when you receive Jesus and are born again, you don't get the Holy Spirit because you were in the world at that point and you cannot receive the Holy Spirit. First, you have to get born again. Then you receive the Holy Spirit to come and dwell on the inside of you. Now, John 15:26 tells us something that's important. It says, "When the Comforter has come, whom I will send unto you from the Father, even the Spirit of truth, which proceedeth from the Father, he shall testify of me. Notice that phrase, the Spirit of truth, which proceedeth from the Father. Where does the Holy Spirit come from? It proceeds from the Father. It doesn't come from Jesus. It is the Spirit of the Father. So the Spirit of Jesus Christ that you got when you're born again came from Jesus. It's the Spirit of Jesus Christ. The Holy Spirit proceeds from the Father. It comes from a different source. And you receive the Holy Spirit after you've come into relationship with God the Father once you're born again. Now you can receive the Holy Spirit that proceeds from him. We see this very clearly shown in Acts chapter 8. In Acts chapter 8, verse 5, Philip went down to the city of Samaria and preached Christ unto them. Well, as he preached the gospel to them, they took heed to the things that he was speaking, and they ended up receiving Jesus as personal Lord and Savior. In verse 12, it says, when they believed Philip preaching the things concerning the kingdom of God and the name of Jesus Christ, they were baptized, both men and women. So they received Jesus as personal Lord and Savior, they believed on him, they got born again, and they were baptized. Now this shows you the fact that they had the Spirit of Jesus Christ through Philip's ministry. Now in verse 14, when the apostles which were at Jerusalem heard that Samaria had received the word of God, they sent unto them Peter and John, who when they were come down, prayed for them that they might receive the Holy Ghost. The word receive, again, is this word lambano, which is the correct term for the Holy Spirit coming to dwell in you. You receive the Holy Spirit that come and dwell in you once you're born again. Now, here we see that they've been born again under Philip's ministry, and now the apostles hear that they'd received the word of God, and they send Peter and John to come and minister to them to receive the Holy Spirit. That tells you that they hadn't received the Holy Spirit yet. Verse 16 goes on and says, for as yet he was fallen upon none of them, only they were baptized in the name of the Lord Jesus. That clearly shows the fact that they were born again and baptized, but they hadn't received the Holy Spirit yet. Verse 17 says, then laid they their hands on them, and they received the Holy Ghost. So in Acts chapter 8, we clearly see that under Philip's ministry, they got born again, receiving the Spirit of Jesus Christ, which comes from Jesus. But then under Peter and John's ministry, they received the Holy Spirit, who proceeds from the Father. And this was after they had been born again. That tells you that you have two spirits that are to come into you. You get the Spirit of Jesus Christ when you're born again. Then you receive the Holy Spirit, who comes to dwell in your spirit. And you have the Spirit of Christ and the Holy Spirit within you. We see another case over in Acts chapter 19, verse 2, where Paul found some disciples at Ephesus, and he said unto them, have you received the Holy Ghost since you believed? The word received, again, is this word lambano, an act of taking hold of. They said unto him, we have not so much as heard whether there be any Holy Ghost. They didn't know anything about it at all. They'd received Jesus, they believed on him, but they had not known anything about the Holy Spirit. Well, in verse 6, when Paul laid his hands upon them, the Holy Ghost came on them, and they spake with tongues and prophesied. So they received the Holy Spirit who came to dwell in them. And once you have the Holy Spirit in you, then you have the ability to pray in tongues. It is an evidence. It is not the evidence. It is an evidence of the fact that you have the Holy Spirit dwelling within you. Remember in Acts 8, they received the Holy Spirit, but there was no mention of them speaking in tongues. Speaking in tongues is an evidence because you couldn't speak in tongues unless you had the Holy Spirit within you. But it is not the evidence, as some people declare out there erroneously, as some have said that if you don't speak in tongues, you don't have the Holy Spirit. That is not true. You can receive the Holy Spirit to dwell in you, and you may not have spoken tongues yet because for some reason you didn't know how to get your prayer language going forth, but you do have the Holy Spirit dwelling within you. Now in Ephesians 1 verse 13 and 14, we see something further. It says, in whom you also trusted after that you heard the word of truth, the gospel of your salvation, in whom also after that you believed, you were sealed with that Holy Spirit of promise. That shows you the fact that they heard the gospel, the word of truth, the gospel of their salvation. They believed, they got born again, they trusted him. Then it says, whom also after that you believed, this means following having believed, you were sealed with the Holy Spirit of promise, which is the earnest of our inheritance until the redemption of the purchased possession of the praise of his glory. That shows you that the Holy Spirit, it calls it in verse 13, the Holy Spirit of promise. Who are the promises for? The promises are for born-again believers. As a born-again believer, you now have a promise of the Holy Spirit that you can receive. It also speaks in verse 14 that it is part of our inheritance. When do you have an inheritance? Well, first you have to become a son, then you're an heir of God. So first of all, you have to be born again, then you're a child of God, and now you've become an heir, and you have a right to the inheritance, and the inheritance promise of the Holy Spirit is received after you are born again. This clearly shows that we get born again and receive Jesus Christ, our personal Lord and Savior, and we have the Spirit of Jesus Christ within us, and then we receive the Holy Spirit as one of the promises of God, as a child of God, an heir of God, part of our inheritance to come to dwell on the inside of us. Now, how are we going to be able to receive the Holy Spirit? We saw in Acts chapter 8, it speaks of how they laid their hands on them and they received the Holy Spirit. Another scripture is in Luke 11:13, where it says, in the second part of that verse, how much more shall your heavenly Father give the Holy Spirit to them that ask him? I want you to notice what it doesn't say. It doesn't say, how much more will God give the Holy Spirit to them that ask him? No, it says, how much more will your heavenly Father give the Holy Spirit to them that ask him? What does that tell you? The person doing the asking has a relationship to God as his heavenly Father. What does that mean? That means he's a child of God. He's a son or a daughter of God. He's born again. Because you do not have a relationship to God as heavenly Father until you're born again. So this is talking to born-again believers who are to ask their heavenly Father to give the Holy Spirit to them. Why would they be asking the heavenly Father to give the Holy Spirit to them? Because they don't have the Holy Spirit yet. What did they get when they're born again? The Spirit of Jesus Christ that comes from Jesus. Now that they're in relationship with the Father, now they can receive the Holy Spirit who proceeds from the Father. So a person can receive the Holy Spirit through prayer by praying to the Father and asking the Father to give the Holy Spirit to you, and you believe that you receive the Holy Spirit and he will come to dwell in you immediately. If you have been born again and you have never received the Holy Spirit, God wants you to receive the Holy Spirit. Now I'm going to show you what kind of a prayer that you can pray to receive the Holy Spirit. We can just pray Luke 11:13, where it says, how much more shall your heavenly Father give the Holy Spirit to them that ask him? You could pray a prayer like this. Heavenly Father, your word says, how much more shall your heavenly Father give the Holy Spirit to them that ask him? I ask you now to give me the Holy Spirit. I believe that I receive the Holy Spirit to come and dwell in me right now. Thank you, Holy Spirit, for coming and dwelling in me. In Jesus' name, amen. If you pray a prayer just like that, you will receive the Holy Spirit and he will come to dwell in you. Now, when the Holy Spirit comes into you, John 16:13 says that he will guide you into all truth. That means he's going to bring you revelation of the Word of God, which is the truth, and he'll guide you into all truth in the Word, and he's going to show you things to come. In John 16:14, it says, he shall glorify me, for he shall receive of mine and shall show it unto you. Everything that the Holy Spirit does will glorify Jesus. If anything comes to you that's not in line with the Word of God, it didn't come from the Holy Spirit. The Holy Spirit will always glorify Jesus. Romans 8:14 also says that as many as are led by the Spirit of God, they are the sons of God. So the Holy Spirit's come to dwell in you. He's going to teach you the Word, guide you into all truth. He's going to show you things to come. He's going to lead you by His Spirit and enable you to walk in the ways of the Word of God and develop a personal, intimate fellowship with your Heavenly Father. As I close the program today, I have a book on the Holy Spirit, which is available for $6 postage paid. If you'd like to get this book, which will clearly teach you on the doctrine of the Holy Spirit, please call 602-279-5212. Again, that phone number, 602-279-5212. I want to invite you to our church in Phoenix. Services are Sunday at 10 a.m. and 6:30 p.m., Wednesday at 7. For more information, call 602-279-5212.
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7: 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I'm the professional counselor at the Arizona Deliverance Center in downtown Phoenix, 15th Avenue, just south of Osborne Road. 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Daryl Sheets is dead. April of this year, just a couple months ago, Daryl Sheets died. Well, who's Daryl Sheets? Well, you actually know who he is. He did 163 episodes of Storage Wars between 2010 and 2023. He was on TV for a long time. He's from Lake Havasu. He's an Arizonan. Heck of a nice guy. Very likable person. Intelligent. Had a very successful show, as I mentioned, long-running show, 13 years, Storage Wars. He was 67 when he shot himself in the head in Lake Havasu City. Horrible situation. Everybody devastated by it. Wow, did that ever hurt. Seemed like a very nice person, seemed like a good man. That was a painful experience. Why'd he do it? Okay, here we go. Why did he do it? Oh my goodness. Friends, I'm going to tell you something. Clinical depression is one of the most horrible things you could ever get involved in. I mean, it is really bad. Clinical depression will lead you, unless you do something about it, to suicide. Because clinical depression can get you to think, it can get you to think that, hey, you know what? The only way out of this mess, the only way out is to escape it through killing myself. And my dear friend, that is not going to work. Thank God, Job, suffering from enormous clinical depression, did not kill himself. King David as well, suffering from enormous clinical depression over his sin and his failures, did not kill himself. Elijah, running from Jezebel, had enormous clinical depression and was contemplating having God kill him. Having God kill him. That's how severe clinical depression is. If you've ever known anyone, and I have, obviously as a counselor, known hundreds of them over the years, clinical depression is nothing to ignore. It is a severe, sick illness, and it is spreading rapidly in the United States. King Solomon was in such a severe, depressed mood, he wrote the book of Ecclesiastes. Jonah risked his own life over the depression and anger he had about the citizens of Nineveh. He ended up dead and in hell. God raised him from the dead and spit him on the shore by that whale that swallowed him. Clinical depression is not a joke, friend. And Daryl suffered from it. And it was extremely bad. And, believe it or not, it came along with cyberbullying. When he got on that show, Storage Wars, it was extremely popular. The ratings were excellent. He was well-liked. But there was an element to that show that people hated him. They hated the fact that he took over the storage units, that the people didn't pay their bill, but he, essentially evicted them and then kept all their property and then made money off of it. And some other reasons, it doesn't matter, but he was subject to extreme online cyberbullying. And as you know, this is causing extreme depression and multiple suicides nationwide, particularly among younger people. Daryl Sheets was a very unusual case of suicide from cyberbullying and depression. Most of the cases, the vast majority of them statistically, come from teenagers and people in their early 20s, 20, 21, 22, in that range. It is really horrible. And the cyberbullying with Daryl Sheets got so bad, he was literally being stalked online. And he had become terrified for his life. Well, that happened because he had pre-existing clinical depression. He was raised in a very difficult environment as a child. He developed depression as a kid. And it was a natural for him to suffer from bullying and the effects of it. And so many kids in school now are suffering from bullying from other students. And I'm telling you, it's really taking a toll. Emotional toll and a literal physical toll in many cases because of it. The rich young ruler, as you know, in Mark chapter 10, verse 22, when Jesus told him that he had to sell all of his material possessions, that he was greedy, and that covetousness was the last sin that he had not overcome, it says here he turned around and walked away, and he said he was sad and went away grieved, for he had great possessions. Mark 10:22. The Greek word for sad there is stugnazo. It means to be very depressed. And it says he went away grieved. Lupeo means to be emotionally down. For he had great possessions, it says. They did an autopsy on Daryl, and they found no drugs in his system. It was an obvious suicide. He had mental health problems. He admitted it in the past. In 2018, he told all of his followers on, I think it was Instagram, that he was depressed and that he was being stalked, felt hopeless, and he was just sick. He admitted it and told his fans about it. And in high school, about 19% of high school students report being bullied in school. And students that are bullied are 4 times more likely to commit suicide than the general population. 4 times higher. And when girls are bullied, cyber bullied, they are 6 times higher than the general population. 6 times higher. The odds of committing or attempting suicide, if you can believe that. In addition, LGBTQ students and trans students have even higher rates of suicide from bullying. Now, is transgenderism a mental illness? Of course it is. Is LGBTQ and so on, is all that stuff sin? Is homosexuality a sin? All that? Yes, it is. But you and I, as born-again Christians, we do not stand around pointing our finger at these people and condemning them. What we do is we pray for them, because God loves a transgender person as much as he does you and I. He loves a gay person as much as he does you and I. And God is not willing that any should perish, Peter said, but that all should come to repentance, and that all should come to the knowledge of the truth, that there is one God and one mediator between God and men, Jesus Christ the Lord. And that's how this system works. We do not condemn trans or gays or anybody else sinning. We do not condemn them. We are trying to get them healed and get them saved. At the Arizona Deliverance Center, every week I get in the mail predators notices, and the law requires that the county make a note of every person who has a conviction for sexual abuse or pedophilia or something else to be put on a register when they move into a neighborhood. They mail out notices saying, hey, there's a sexual predator or sex pervert in your neighborhood. Well, I collect these notices, and on Friday nights when I teach at the Arizona Deliverance Center, 15th Avenue in Osborne, we pray for them and ask God to convict them and bring them to the Arizona Deliverance Center so they can be delivered from demons, get born again, and be filled with the Spirit. God wants every person saved. Calvinism is a false doctrine. 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

0: Welcome to For Zion's Sake. Isaiah 62:1 is taken directly out of the Hebrew Scriptures when the prophet Isaiah declared, "For Zion's sake I will not keep silent, and for Jerusalem's sake I will not keep quiet, until her righteousness goes forth like brightness, and her salvation like a torch that is burning." Your hosts for the program are Shelley and June Volk, Jewish believers burdened to see Jew and Gentile become one, believers strengthened in their faith and for their Jewish kinsmen to come to the saving knowledge of Jesus as the Messiah, the Son of God.
1: Bless the Lord. Welcome to For Zion's Sake. I thank you for joining us. My name is Shelley Volk, and it's a privilege to continue the teaching we've had this week on the covenants of God. We've been covering the covenants that God has made with the people Israel. And we started by talking about the covenant to Abraham. And just for reference sake, if you want to look at the scriptures, you'll find the covenant with Abraham in Genesis chapter 12, verses 1 to 3. Genesis chapter 15, verse 8, and Genesis chapter 17, 1 to 8. And that covenant was for Abraham and his descendants. And that covenant was passed on to Abraham's son Isaac. You could read about that in Genesis 26, 1 to 4. And then it went on to Jacob. You could read the covenant that God made with Abraham, Isaac, and with Jacob. Jacob in particular, Genesis 35, verses 9 to 12. In fact, these are summarized in Psalm 105, which I'd like to read to you. Psalm 105, beginning at verse 6, summarizes the covenants made with Abraham, Isaac, and Jacob. Beginning at verse 6 in Psalm 105, "O seed of Abraham, his servant, O sons of Jacob, his chosen ones, he is the Lord our God. His judgments are in all the earth. He has remembered his covenant forever, the word which he commanded to a thousand generations, the covenant which he made with Abraham and his oath to Isaac. Then he confirmed it to Jacob for a statute, to Israel as an everlasting covenant, saying, to you I will give the land of Canaan as the portion of your inheritance." So we see it went from Abraham, then to Isaac, not Ishmael, then to Jacob, not Esau. And this is for a thousand generations, for the natural descendants of Abraham, Isaac, and Jacob. We also spoke about the covenant that he made with King David. And I'd like to read that for you. And we find that in 2 Samuel chapter 7. 2 Samuel chapter 7. I'm reading from the New American Standard, chapter 7 in 2 Samuel, beginning at verse 10. "I will also appoint a place for my people Israel, and will plant them as they may live in their own place and not be disturbed again, nor will the wicked afflict them any more as formerly. Even from the day that I commanded judges to be over my people Israel, and I will give you rest from all your enemies, the Lord declares to you that the Lord will make a house for you. When your days are complete and you lie down with your fathers, I will raise up your descendants after you, who will come forth from you, and I will establish his kingdom. He shall build a house for my name, and I will establish his throne forever. I will be a father to him, and will be a son. He will be a son to me. When he commits iniquity, I will correct him with the rod of men and the strokes of the sons of men. And my loving kindness shall not depart from him, as I took it away from Saul, whom I removed from before you. And your house and your kingdom shall endure before me forever. Your throne shall be established forever." Naturally speaking, from a historical basis, God was speaking about David's son Solomon. But prophetically, he was speaking about David to come. And Jesus is the greater David, the Messiah, the Holy One of Israel. We need to remember that these covenants were unconditional. They were eternal covenants, and God is a covenant-keeping God. In fact, if he doesn't keep his covenants, where do we all, as believers in the Lord, stand on our faith? It's on sandy ground rather than on a rock. God is a covenant-keeping God. We spoke of the Mosaic covenant as well, that was given to Moses on Mount Sinai for the people. But this was a conditional covenant. because it depended on Israel's obedience. If Israel obeyed, they would be blessed. If Israel disobeyed, they would be cursed. And you could read about it in Deuteronomy chapter 28. Now we come to the new covenant. And again, because of my people's rejection of Jesus, they are still not living in the new covenant. But God has opened the gospel of the new covenant to the nations, to the Gentiles, because of the blindness put on our people, as well as their rejection of Jesus. So I'd like to read the new covenant where it was first stated in Jeremiah chapter 31, beginning at verse 31. Behold, days are coming, declares the Lord, when I will make a new covenant with the house of Israel and with the house of Judah, not like the covenant which I made with their fathers in the day I took them by the hand to bring them out of the land of Egypt, my covenant which they broke, although I was a husband to them, declares the Lord. Let me just say this. He's referring to the Mosaic covenant, not the covenants made with Abraham, Isaac, and Jacob, and David. But this is the covenant which I will make with the house of Israel after those days, declares the Lord. I will put my law within them, and on their hearts I will write it, and I will be their God, and they shall be my people. And they shall not teach again each man his neighbor and each man his brother, saying, Know the Lord, for they shall all know me, from the least of them to the greatest of them, declares the Lord. For I will forgive their iniquity, and their sin I will remember no more. We, as believers, members of the body of Christ, are living in the new covenant, but as yet our people have not had their eyes open. God is going to deal with them in a time called Jacob's trouble, and they will come into the fullness of the new covenant. Now, how do we know this is an eternal covenant? How do we know that God is serious about this covenant to Israel? Well, let's continue on in Jeremiah chapter 31, beginning at verse 35. Thus says the Lord, who gives the sun for light by day, and the mixed order of the moon and the stars for light by night, who stirs up the sea so that its waves roar, the Lord of hosts is his name. If this fixed order departs from before me, declares the Lord, then the offspring of Israel also shall cease from being a nation before me forever. Now get this, God is saying, if the pattern of day and night begin to fail, that's when God will forsake his Jewish people. But as of yet, it has not failed, and I can tell you it will not fail in the future. Verse 37, thus says the Lord, if the heavens above can be measured, and the foundations of the earth searched out below, then I will also cast off all the offspring of Israel for all that they have done, declares the Lord. So we could see it's a unconditional covenant that God has made with the house of Israel and the house of Judah. At the same time, there is a law that we have to keep, not the Mosaic law, but when we look at the Sermon on the Mount, those are commandments. In fact, they're more strict than the Ten Commandments and the laws that God gave to Israel. But there's a royal law of the Messiah. And in order to see that it's an internal covenant demonstrated by outward works, we see that God also puts his spirit within us. In other words, we need a new heart and a new spirit to obey the commandments of God. Listen to these verses from Ezekiel 36, beginning at verse 22. Therefore, say to the house of Israel, thus says the Lord God, it is not for your sake, O house of Israel, that I am about to act, but for my holy name, which you have profaned among the nations where you went. And I will vindicate the holiness of my great name, which has been profaned among the nations, which you have profaned in their midst. Then the nations will know that I am the Lord, declares the Lord God, when I prove myself holy among you in their sight. That's going to be a glorious day. Verse 24, for I will take you from the nations, gather you from all the lands, and bring you into your own land. Then I will sprinkle clean water on you, and you will be clean, and I will cleanse you from all your filthiness and from all your idols. Moreover, I will give you a new heart and put a new spirit within you. What spirit is that? That's the Ruach HaKodesh, the Holy Spirit. And I will remove the heart of stone from your flesh and give you a heart of flesh. And I will put my spirit within you and cause you to walk in my statutes. And you will be careful to observe my ordinances. And you will live in the land that I gave to your forefathers. So you will be my people and I will be your God. This goes back to the Abrahamic covenant, when God gave a covenant to the people, but that covenant also included the land called Israel. So this is yet to come, and we stand against the false teaching of replacement theology, which basically says that God is finished with Israel, as well with the Jewish people, and that the church is the new Israel God. If you believe in replacement theology, I just want to appeal to you to study the Word of God. Because if God is finished with Israel, if God is not going to redeem Israel, if God is going to not save people, as he says, all Israel shall be saved through the Apostle Paul in Romans 11, verse 26, he is a liar. He is a covenant breaker. And I trust if you really know the Lord, if you have an intimate relationship with him, you know God is a liar. The Word of God says every man might be a liar, but God is not. God is a covenant-keeping God. He has made a covenant with even unsaved Israel. They are still his chosen people. But the true Israelites, according to Paul, are those Jewish people, natural descendants of Abraham, Isaac, and Jacob, who have come to the saving knowledge of Messiah Jesus as their Messiah, as the Son of God, as the Lord God himself. That's the true Israel of God. And God has so often dealt with remnants throughout history. And at the end of the days, through the tribulation, we can also witness a time of Jacob's trouble, where great persecution and great demonic activity is going to come into the world through the Antichrist. And he's going to try to wipe out the Jewish people across the world. But it will not happen. Other failures we know of was throughout the history of the people. We think of Haman. We think of Pharaoh. We think of Hitler most recently. God calls Israel an everlasting nation. So please go over these verses. And God is a covenant-keeping God. And the new covenant, which is

0: Father, I pray for the church. I pray for my people Israel, that you're bringing this age to a glorious conclusion, when all Israel shall be saved, and you shall return to earth to establish in its fullness the kingdom of God. I pray this and look forward to it in the name of Jesus. Amen.
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6: For all its sin that crushes us, for all that is wrong about our circumstances, inside and outside of us, God says, my love is greater, and it doesn't change. 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
7: 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And while you're there, look for Pastor Brian's book, The Multi-Generational Church Crisis. This compelling book asks the question of the church, what could be accomplished in the name of Christ if we could better understand each other? Let's hear now from Dr. Brian Chappell as he shares the lesson, Remembering Dust.
6: Dashed past the guards with a hammer in his hand. Laszlo Toth, a geologist with a broken marriage, a broken career, and a broken mind. Pushing his way through the crowds, he jumped over barricades and climbed onto Michelangelo's Pietà, the masterpiece in marble of Mary holding the crucified Jesus. And Toth, believing that he was Jesus in his demented state, cried out, I am Jesus. And he began to attack with his hammer the statue that he believed was his rival. He smashed the face of Mary. He broke off her arm. He smashed the hand of Jesus before he was restrained. The masterpiece was broken. And the nation of Italy believed could never be made right, never be repaired. And as they faced the consequence of their masterpiece ruin, some began to cry out for the ruin of the demented man. He broke the statue, break him. An eye for an eye. But saner and

0: softer hearts prevailed. And he was taken to a place where he could receive healing. And if you would go to Italy now and look at Michelangelo's Pietà, you would recognize it has been remarkably restored. You would never have seen or noted that it had been hurt as badly as it had been. It's the message, not just of a statue, but of the psalm. That what has been smashed by sin and circumstance can be restored. It's why the psalmist begins with such wonderful, extravagant praise. Bless the Lord, O my soul, and all that is within me. Bless his holy name. It's happened here. It really has. We've seen it. We have seen lives that have been smashed by divorce and addictions and disgrace made right again, fixed, restored, made whole. And it's what the psalmist is saying God can do for a people who are broken and writes it down for us. So that when we face the brokenness, we recognize a God who can restore as well. What's the path to such restoration against all the improbabilities of our world and its evil and our own sinfulness? The path to that restoration actually begins with the very words that the psalmist says. Bless the Lord, O my soul, and all that is within me, bless his holy name. The path to experiencing the restoration begins with declaring something about God. Bless the Lord, O my soul. You know, we think about the Lord blessing us, and the Lord blesses us when he endows us with the opportunity or ability to receive blessing. What does it mean to bless the Lord? It means to declare that he is able. That he is able to restore and give blessing. What we receive, he is able to give. And right with that statement of the Lord's power, bless the Lord. He is able to do as he has said. Is a statement of his name. Bless the Lord, O my soul, all that is within me. Bless his holy name. What does it mean that his name is holy? In the Bible, the concept of holiness is separation from sin or stain. As the prophet Isaiah looks and sees God in his heaven, he says, holy, holy, holy is the Lord God Almighty, and the whole earth is full of his glory. But he sees God separate in heaven, his robe separated from earth, but coming down to the world, as though God is untouched by earth's stain. The sin that sullies and dirties us doesn't touch him. And because he is holy, the power of his blessing can be trusted. He is not bitter. He is not vengeful. He is not one who is petty. He is holy. And because we declare him both powerful and holy, we have the ability to remember what needs to be remembered in our own times of devastation. Do you remember the end of verse 2? As the psalmist now declares the greatness and the goodness of God, he says, bless the Lord, O my soul, and forget not all his benefits. This path to blessing is declaring who God is, naming who he really is, and then remembering it. Forget not all his benefits. As simple to say, very hard to do, right? When the crush of sin or circumstances come upon us, particularly if we have been sinned against, we can't stop thinking about the crisis, the crush, the hurt. It preoccupies our thoughts. It preoccupies our dreams. We have every waking moment with, even when we try to push our thoughts another way, going back to the hurt, to the harm, to the guilt. And here's the psalmist just saying so simply, but the path to knowing the blessing of God is forget not his benefits. Kathy and I have a pastor friend who studies with dark clouds coming into his mind sometimes. He struggles with depression from time to time. And he even writes into his sermon notes these words, forget not his benefits. Note to self, Forget not his benefits. I think of some of the great Christian leaders of the past and near present. Martin Luther, echoed in the writings of Jack Miller, who said we have to learn to preach the gospel to our own hearts every day. That so much else presses in, my opinion of me, my opinion of circumstances, my opinion of God, that I have to actually say, no, he's powerful and he's good. That's his character and that's his name. And I need not to forget that. I need to preach the gospel to my own heart. Jack Miller's quick summary. Note to self. Cheer up. You're worse than you think you are. And the gospel is better than you can imagine. For all its sin that crushes us, for all that is wrong about our circumstances, inside and outside of us, God says, my love is greater, and it doesn't change. Bless the Lord, O my soul, and all that is within me. Bless his holy name, and forget not his benefits. When everything else presses in, remember the benefits. What are they? He says, verse 3, this is the God who forgives all your iniquity, who heals all your diseases, who redeems your life from the pit, who crowns you with steadfast love and mercy, who satisfies you with good so that your youth is renewed like the eagles. Now, honesty on the page here. These are words we find very comforting and very troubling at exactly the same moment. I like that part about forgiving all my iniquities. But what is this about healing all your diseases? I mean, is this just hyperbole? Religious speak? It doesn't seem to be true of people I know. There are faithful people who have disease. And of course, you get to that part about your youth being renewed like the eagles. Some of you getting old. I mean, do we just say this doesn't apply? I mean, even for those who are healed of their diseases, they're getting older. That's true of all of us. So how do we take these words of Scripture? I will tell you various ways that the commentators have tried. They have sometimes said that what God is doing is simply saying, if your diseases are healed, remember he's the one who did it. Now I find that a bit unsatisfactory. Because as you get to that verse where it talks about our youth being renewed, he doesn't seem to be talking about just some people, but everybody experiencing that who trust in the Lord. Let me try this. I actually think it's a wonderful aspect of Scripture. If we put all of these promises in the present tense, then we all become liars, right? Yes, he forgives all your iniquities. Great, present tense. Heals all your diseases. Renews your youth. If that's all in the present tense, then I just don't observe it being true for any people, any congregation. So I can put it all in the future tense. Well, when we're in heaven, he will heal all our diseases. He will renew our youth. But the trouble is, I need him to forgive my iniquities in the present tense. That can't all be in the future. One beautiful way of looking at this passage is to recognize it's not immediate and it's not future, but progressive.
1: 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It may seem hard for younger Christians to believe, but people over 50 were raised during an era when 90% of Americans identified as Christian. These older believers were once part of a majority group that understood the mission of the church was to take control of our culture, to halt its evils. At the same time, Christians under 50 have lived their entire lives perceiving themselves as a minority that needs to make credible their faith to a secular, pluralistic culture. These distinct experiences and perceptions have a profound impact on the priorities different generations have for church ministry. It's no wonder that younger and older believers don't always see eye to eye. In his new book, The Multigenerational Church Crisis, Dr. Brian Chappell asks the question, what could be accomplished in the name of Christ if we could better understand each other? 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You can request your copy of The Multigenerational Church Crisis when you donate online at unlimitedgrace.com or by calling 844-41-GRACE. 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And now, more from Brian Chappell on today's Unlimited Grace.
0: Bless the Lord, O my soul, and all that is within me. Bless his holy name and forget not his benefits. When everything else presses in, remember the benefits. What are they? He says, verse 3, this is the God who forgives all your iniquity, who heals all your diseases, who redeems your life from the pit, who crowns you with steadfast love and mercy, who satisfies you with good so that your youth is renewed like the eagles. Now, honesty on the page here. These are words we find very comforting and very troubling at exactly the same moment. I like that part about forgiving all my iniquities. But what is this about healing all your diseases? I mean, is this just hyperbole? Religious speak? Doesn't seem to be true of people I know. There are faithful people who have disease. And of course, you get to that part about your youth being renewed like the eagles. Some of you getting old. I mean, do we just say this doesn't apply? I mean, even for those who are healed of their diseases, they're getting older. That's true of all of us. So how do we take these words of Scripture? I will tell you various ways that the commentators have tried. They have sometimes said that what God is doing is simply saying, if your diseases are healed, remember he's the one who did it. Now, I find that a bit unsatisfactory because as you get to that verse where it talks about our youth being renewed, he doesn't seem to be talking about just some people, but everybody experiencing that who trust in the Lord. Let me try this. I actually think it's a wonderful aspect of Scripture. If we put all of these promises in the present tense, then we all become liars, right? Yes, he forgives all your iniquities. Great, present tense. Heals all your diseases. Renews your youth? If that's all in the present tense, then I just don't observe it being true for any people, any congregation. So I can put it all in the future tense. Well, when we're in heaven, he will heal all our diseases. He will renew our youth. But the trouble is, I need him to forgive my iniquities in the present tense. That can't all be in the future. One beautiful way of looking at this passage is to recognize it's not immediate and it's not future, but progressive. He forgives all of your iniquities. And that understanding that God begins to work in our lives so as to break the consequences of our fallen condition that touches us all means he is then healing all of our diseases. All the brokenness of this fallen world is being done away with, not immediately, but progressively. So that God then would say that he actually redeems our life from the pit. The pit is the Hebrew expression for death. That he actually redeems us from death, crowns you with steadfast love and mercy, and satisfies you with good so that your youth is renewed like the eagle. Isn't this the path of the Christian life? We are forgiven. The effects of the fall, all the disease and corruption of this world is being broken until ultimately what happens is we are saved from death. And in resurrection, we are crowned with glory and honor. And renewed in youth like the eagles, we are given the blessing of everlasting eternal life. Some have said this is like a time capsule of the gospel planted in the Old Testament. So that we later on can come back and saying the gospel was being preached to God's people. That there would be an immediate and eternal effect of God's blessing. And proof of that, as it were, a further strength of it is in verse 4. Because God will redeem your life from the pit. The word redeem in the Old Testament almost always means Release from bondage at the price of blood. Remember, as Israel was taken out of slavery, they put blood of an innocent animal on the doorpost and lintel in the Passover. Release from bondage came through blood. And now God is saying to his people, you will be redeemed from death. But if the word consistent is there, you will be released from bondage by blood. And it's the preaching of the gospel of Jesus Christ, even in Old Testament terms. So that we now, looking backward, this side of the cross can say, I get it. I understand. He forgives my iniquities. And now he's still working in my life. So the effects of the fallenness that I experience are being broken until one day I will be redeemed from death by faith in Jesus Christ, whose blood has purchased me. And I will be crowned with glory and honor. And my life and those that I love who love Jesus will be renewed. And it is the blessing of the gospel that comes now in Old Testament page. Why can we count on it? Why can we bank on it? Because if he redeemed us with blood, we are precious to him, regardless of what crushes us, circumstance, or our own sin. Rick Warren tells an account of preaching in a large prison one time where there were 4,000 or 5,000 prisoners in a prison yard who'd pretty much been forced to come to the religious service. Most had no intention of listening to him, no desire to. And so as the inattention grew, at some point he took out a $50 bill and he said, how many of you would like this $50 bill? He had their attention. 5,000 hands go up. So he took the $50 bill and he crumpled it and tore it. And he said, now how many of you want the $50 bill? 5,000 hands still went up. So he threw it on the ground and smashed it and spat on it. And said, now how many want a $50 bill? And 5,000 hands still went up. He said, such is the love of God for you. Though you be smashed and dirtied by what you have done or what's been done to you, you are eternally valuable to God. He purchased you with his own son's blood. And because you would affirm faith in that, you are precious to him regardless of the dirt and the corruption and the crushing that you are experiencing. It's what you and I need to know as well, that we go through things in life sometimes that we think are our disgrace. They can't be said right. They can't be made right. And here is this wonderful time capsule of the gospel where God is saying, no, this is not the end of the story. The hurt and the damage is not the end of the story. I am the God who redeems you from the pit, wherever that pit is in your life, and I will crown you with glory and honor, and I will call you my own. You will be renewed with the eternal youth of the blessing and the goodness of God. It's what holds us. It's what comforts us. It's what brings us to God again and again if we remember his benefits, even in the face of the smashing that we experience. How do we remember? Bless the Lord, O my soul, and all that is within me. Bless his holy name. Why? If you remember the song of the 80s, because he has done great things. Even the great things are listed here. Verses 6 and 7. The Lord works righteousness and justice for all who are oppressed. He made known his ways to Moses, his acts to the people of Israel. It's the reference to the Exodus, right? Here were a people enslaved, and God said, I show mercy to the oppressed. I prove it. Through Moses, I provided a deliverer for you. But the great evidence to the people who are in exile has been superseded by the greater evidence to you and me. God did not just send Moses, he sent Jesus. And the evidence of our redemption in Christ is what gives us confidence to move forward, to believe in him despite the difficulties that we may face. God has demonstrated his faithfulness, but even more than that, he declares his fatherliness. That's the great thing that he has done.
2: Hi, friend, this is Pastor Brian. I'm glad you decided to tune in and listen, and I would consider it a privilege to pray over you today. Let's pray together. Heavenly Father, what a privilege we have to come to you in prayer. Your word says that we can come to you about anything, not just the big things and not just the things that we think we have figured out. Instead, you love us so much that you say, do not be anxious for anything, but in everything, by prayer and petition with thanksgiving, for your certain care, we can offer our requests to you. And then because we know that the God who controls all the outcomes of things on earth and for eternity cares this much for us, the peace of God, which surpasses all understanding, will guard our hearts and minds for whatever we face with Jesus. We do not expect our prayers to end all our trials before Jesus comes, but we know that you will use our prayers, Father, to make all things work together for good until Jesus returns. Thank you for this promise and assurance. Give us the peace and the strength we need. Through these promises and assurances, we pray. In Jesus' name, amen.
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7: God lives and works today. Because He is alive today, His commandments are too. That is, they are valid, relevant, and exciting. One of His commandments is that we should love one another as Jesus loves us. What does this mean in practical everyday life? Listen to today's meditation by Basilia Schlink. Jesus tells us plainly and clearly, "A new commandment I give to you, that you love one another, even as I have loved you." John 13:34. Yes, we are to love each other as He loved us. That is, with a love that is not egoistic. This love, which is described in 1 Corinthians 13, does not bear grudges. It doesn't become embittered. It never ends. It perseveres and continues to serve others, no matter how they respond. But perhaps some of you are thinking, okay, fine, but how can I attain this love? When we pray for this kind of love, we can be sure that the Lord will answer. Our oversized egos, which hinder this love, must be nailed to the cross. In practice, this means accepting the crosses in our lives. Perhaps there is a person in your life who causes you anxiety and whom you dislike intensely. This person is your cross. The Lord has put him in your life so that your sinful reactions, your irritability, impatience, hurt feelings, and so forth, can be wounded and put to death. For these reactions are enemies of love. Therefore, we should thank and praise our Lord Jesus for every cross which He puts into our life. However, this cross itself does not guarantee that the serpent of our ego will be killed. The important point here is that we accept this cross as coming from the hand of the Lord. He has given it to us to teach us forgiving, reconciling love. He wills this love for us, His children. Therefore, instead of murmuring and complaining about this or that difficult person in our lives, Let us say yes to this cross and be willing to bear difficult people, injustice, and hostility. Then the reconciling love which Jesus seeks can be born in us. Jesus, the eternal love, trod the path of suffering and died on the cross out of love for us. Through him the way to love is open for everyone. Yes, everyone has the opportunity to call upon the blood of Jesus to be freed from bitterness and unmercifulness. The blood of the Lamb can cleanse us from every sin and transform us into the image of God. We have been redeemed to mirror him who is pure love. Therefore, let us enter into the battle of faith to attain this love.

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3: 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I'm your host, Lucas Townsend, on this Friday, July the 3rd. Today's Radio Family Rosary is for the United States, that we as a nation will be open, guided, and protected by the Holy Spirit. 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
4: Please stand. I pledge allegiance to the flag of the United States of America and to the republic for which it stands, one nation, under God, indivisible, with liberty and justice for all.
5: A prayer for our country. O Most Blessed Virgin Mary,
4: Mother of Mercy, at this most critical time, we entrust the United States of America to your loving care. Most Holy Mother, we beg you to reclaim this land for the glory of your Son. Overwhelmed with the burden of the sins of our nation, we cry to you from the depths of our hearts and seek refuge in your motherly protection. Look down with mercy upon us and touch the hearts of our people. Open our minds to the great worth of human life and to the responsibilities that accompany human freedom. Free us from the falsehoods that lead to the evil of abortion and threaten the sanctity of family life. Grant our country the wisdom to proclaim that God's law is the foundation on which this nation was founded, and that He alone is the true source of our cherished rights to life, liberty, and the pursuit of happiness. O merciful Mother, give us the courage to reject the culture of death and the strength to build a new culture of life. Amen.
5: O Most Perfect Mother, Our Lady of America, intercede on our behalf as we begin praying your Most Holy Rosary for our beloved country, the United States of America. We begin this prayer, as we begin all our prayers, in the name of the Father, and of the Son, and of the Holy Spirit.
4: Amen.
5: I believe in God, the Father Almighty, Creator of heaven and earth, and in Jesus Christ, His only Son, our Lord, who was conceived by the Holy Spirit, born of the Virgin Mary, suffered under Pontius Pilate, was crucified, died, and was buried. He descended into hell. The third day He arose again from the dead. He ascended into heaven, sits at the right hand of God, the Father Almighty. From thence He shall come to judge the living and the dead.
4: I believe in the Holy Spirit, the Holy Catholic Church, the communion of saints, the forgiveness of sins, the resurrection of the body, and life everlasting. Amen.
5: Our intention is for our nation's capital, Washington, D.C., that our Lord protect the history and heritage of our nation to be found in this city, and that for generations to come, all who visit her may see the guiding hand of God upon our nation. Our Father, who art in heaven, hallowed be thy name. Thy kingdom come, thy will be done, on earth as it is in heaven.
4: Give us this day our daily bread, and forgive us our trespasses, as we forgive those who trespass against us. And lead us not into temptation, but deliver us from evil. Amen.
5: For an increase in the virtue of faith, Hail Mary, full of grace, the Lord is with you. Blessed are you among women, and blessed is the fruit of your womb, Jesus.
4: Holy Mary, Mother of God, pray for us sinners, now and at the hour of our death. Amen.
5: For an increase in the virtue of hope, Hail Mary, full of grace, the Lord is with you. Blessed are you among women, and blessed is the fruit of your womb, Jesus.
4: Holy Mary, Mother of God, pray for us sinners, now and at the hour of our death. Amen.
5: For an increase in the virtue of charity. Hail Mary, full of grace, the Lord is with you. Blessed are you among women, and blessed is the fruit of your womb, Jesus.
4: Holy Mary, Mother of God, pray for us sinners, now and at the hour of our death. Amen.
5: Glory be to the Father, and to the Son, and to the Holy Spirit.
4: As it was in the beginning, is now, and ever shall be, world without end. Amen.
5: The first decade, the agony of Jesus in the garden. We offer this decade of the Rosary for the executive branch, for our president, members of his cabinet, and all who support the president's efforts. Grant them wisdom by the power of the Holy Spirit to govern wisely. Our Father, who art in heaven, hallowed be thy name. Thy kingdom come, thy will be done, on earth as it is in heaven.
4: Give us this day our daily bread, and forgive us our trespasses, as we forgive those who trespass against us. And lead us not into temptation, but deliver us from evil. Amen.
5: Alabama, Hail Mary, full of grace, the Lord is with you. Blessed are you among women, and blessed is the fruit of your womb, Jesus.
4: Holy Mary, Mother of God, pray for us sinners, now and at the hour of our death. Amen.
5: Alaska, Hail Mary, full of grace, the Lord is with you. Blessed are you among women, and blessed is the fruit of your womb, Jesus.
4: Holy Mary, Mother of God, pray for us sinners, now and at the hour of our death. Amen.
5: Arizona, Hail Mary, full of grace, the Lord is with you. Blessed are you among women, and blessed is the fruit of your womb, Jesus.
4: Holy Mary, Mother of God, pray for us sinners, now and at the hour of our death. Amen.
5: Arkansas, Hail Mary, full of grace, the Lord is with you. Blessed are you among women, and blessed is the fruit of your womb, Jesus.
4: Holy Mary, Mother of God, pray for us sinners, now and at the hour of our death. Amen.
5: California, Hail Mary, full of grace, the Lord is with you. Blessed are you among women, and blessed is the fruit of your womb, Jesus.
4: Holy Mary, Mother of God, pray for us sinners, now and at the hour of our death. Amen.
5: Arkansas, Hail Mary, full of grace, the Lord is with you. Blessed are you among women, and blessed is the fruit of your womb, Jesus.
4: Holy Mary, Mother of God, pray for us sinners, now and at the hour of our death. Amen.
5: California, Hail Mary, full of grace, the Lord is with you. Blessed are you among women, and blessed is the fruit of your womb, Jesus.
4: Holy Mary, Mother of God, pray for us sinners, now and at the hour of our death. Amen.
5: Colorado, Hail Mary, full of grace, the Lord is with you. Blessed are you among women, and blessed is the fruit of your womb, Jesus.
4: Holy Mary, Mother of God, pray for us sinners, now and at the hour of our death. Amen.
5: Connecticut, Hail Mary, full of grace, the Lord is with you. Blessed are you among women, and blessed is the fruit of your womb, Jesus.
4: Holy Mary, Mother of God, pray for us sinners, now and at the hour of our death. Amen.
5: Delaware, Hail Mary, full of grace, the Lord is with you. Blessed are you among women, and blessed is the fruit of your womb, Jesus.
4: Holy Mary, Mother of God, pray for us sinners, now and at the hour of our death. Amen.
5: Florida, Hail Mary, full of grace, the Lord is with you. Blessed are you among women, and blessed is the fruit of your womb, Jesus.
4: Holy Mary, Mother of God, pray for us sinners, now and at the hour of our death. Amen.
5: Georgia, Hail Mary, full of grace, the Lord is with you. Blessed are you among women, and blessed is the fruit of your womb, Jesus.
4: Holy Mary, Mother of God, pray for us sinners, now and at the hour of our death. Amen.
5: Glory be to the Father, and to the Son, and to the Holy Spirit.
4: As it was in the beginning, is now, and ever shall be, world without end. Amen.
5: O my Jesus, forgive
4: us our sins, save us from the fires of hell. Lead all souls to heaven, especially those in most need of thy mercy.
5: Glory.

0: The second decade, the scourging of our Lord at the pillar. We offer this decade of the rosary for the legislative branch, for all members of Congress, that they be guided by the Holy Spirit and be given the heart of a servant to serve in the best interest of the American people. Our Father, who art in heaven, hallowed be thy name. Thy kingdom come, thy will be done, on earth as it is in heaven.
1: Give us this day our daily bread, and forgive us our trespasses, as we forgive those who trespass against us. And lead us not into temptation, but deliver us from evil. Amen.
0: Hawaii, Hail Mary, full of grace, the Lord is with thee. Blessed art thou among women, and blessed is the fruit of thy womb, Jesus.
1: Holy Mary, Mother of God, pray for us sinners, now and at the hour of our death. Amen.
0: Idaho, Hail Mary, full of grace, the Lord is with thee. Blessed art thou among women, and blessed is the fruit of thy womb, Jesus.
1: Holy Mary, Mother of God, pray for us sinners, now and at the hour of our death. Amen.
0: Illinois, Hail Mary, full of grace, the Lord is with thee. Blessed art thou among women, and blessed is the fruit of thy womb, Jesus.
1: Holy Mary, Mother of God, pray for us sinners, now and at the hour of our death. Amen.
0: Indiana, Hail Mary, full of grace, the Lord is with thee. Blessed art thou among women, and blessed is the fruit of thy womb, Jesus.
1: Holy Mary, Mother of God, pray for us sinners, now and at the hour of our death. Amen.
0: Iowa, Hail Mary, full of grace, the Lord is with thee. Blessed art thou among women, and blessed is the fruit of thy womb, Jesus.
1: Holy Mary, Mother of God, pray for us sinners, now and at the hour of our death. Amen.
0: Kansas, Hail Mary, full of grace, the Lord is with thee. Blessed art thou among women, and blessed is the fruit of thy womb, Jesus.
1: Holy Mary, Mother of God, pray for us sinners, now and at the hour of our death. Amen.
0: Kentucky, Hail Mary, full of grace, the Lord is with thee. Blessed art thou among women, and blessed is the fruit of thy womb, Jesus.
1: Holy Mary, Mother of God, pray for us sinners, now and at the hour of our death. Amen.
0: Louisiana, Hail Mary, full of grace, the Lord is with thee. Blessed art thou among women, and blessed is the fruit of thy womb, Jesus.
1: Holy Mary, Mother of God, pray for us sinners, now and at the hour of our death. Amen.
0: Maine, Hail Mary, full of grace, the Lord is with thee. Blessed art thou among women, and blessed is the fruit of thy womb, Jesus.
1: Holy Mary, Mother of God, pray for us sinners, now and at the hour of our death. Amen.
0: Maryland, Hail Mary, full of grace, the Lord is with thee. Blessed art thou among women, and blessed is the fruit of thy womb, Jesus.
1: Holy Mary, Mother of God, pray for us sinners, now and at the hour of our death. Amen.
0: Glory be to the Father, and to the Son, and to the Holy Spirit.
1: As it was in the beginning, is now, and ever shall be, world without end. Amen.
0: O my Jesus,
1: forgive us our sins, save us from the fires of hell, lead all souls to heaven, and especially those most in need of mercy.

0: The third decade, our Lord is crowned with thorns. We offer this decade of the rosary for the judicial branch, for our judges, justices, and all officers of the court. May they work to enforce the laws of our country without prejudice and with justice for all. Our Father, who art in heaven, hallowed be thy name. Thy kingdom come, thy will be done on earth as it is in heaven.
1: Give us this day our daily bread, and forgive us our trespasses, as we forgive those who trespass against us. And lead us not into temptation, but deliver us from evil. Amen.
0: Massachusetts, Hail Mary, full of grace, the Lord is with thee. Blessed art thou among women, and blessed is the fruit of thy womb, Jesus.
1: Holy Mary, Mother of God, pray for us sinners, now and at the hour of our death. Amen.
0: Michigan, Hail Mary, full of grace, the Lord is with thee. Blessed art thou among women, and blessed is the fruit of thy womb, Jesus.
1: Holy Mary, Mother of God, pray for us sinners, now and at the hour of our death. Amen.
0: Minnesota, Hail Mary, full of grace, the Lord is with thee. Blessed art thou among women, and blessed is the fruit of thy womb, Jesus.
1: Holy Mary, Mother of God, pray for us sinners, now and at the hour of our death. Amen.
0: Mississippi, Hail Mary, full of grace, the Lord is with thee. Blessed art thou among women, and blessed is the fruit of thy womb, Jesus.
1: Holy Mary, Mother of God, pray for us sinners, now and at the hour of our death. Amen.
0: Missouri, Hail Mary, full of grace, the Lord is with thee. Blessed art thou among women, and blessed is the fruit of thy womb, Jesus.
1: Holy Mary, Mother of God, pray for us sinners, now and at the hour of our death. Amen.
0: Montana, Hail Mary, full of grace, the Lord is with thee. Blessed art thou among women, and blessed is the fruit of thy womb, Jesus.
1: Holy Mary, Mother of God, pray for us sinners, now and at the hour of our death. Amen.
0: Nebraska, Hail Mary, full of grace, the Lord is with thee. Blessed art thou among women, and blessed is the fruit of thy womb, Jesus.
1: Holy Mary, Mother of God, pray for us sinners, now and at the hour of our death. Amen.
0: Nevada, Hail Mary, full of grace, the Lord is with thee. Blessed art thou among women, and blessed is the fruit of thy womb, Jesus.
1: Holy Mary, Mother of God, pray for us sinners, now and at the hour of our death. Amen.
0: New Hampshire, Hail Mary, full of grace, the Lord is with thee. Blessed art thou among women, and blessed is the fruit of thy womb, Jesus.
1: Holy Mary, Mother of God, pray for us sinners, now and at the hour of our death. Amen.
0: New Jersey, Hail Mary, full of grace, the Lord is with thee. Blessed art thou among women, and blessed is the fruit of thy womb, Jesus.
1: Holy Mary, Mother of God, pray for us sinners, now and at the hour of our death. Amen.
0: Glory be to the Father, and to the Son, and to the Holy Spirit.
1: As it was in the beginning, is now, and ever shall be, world without end. Amen.
0: O my Jesus, forgive us our sins. Save us from the fires of hell.
1: Lead all souls to heaven, especially those most in need of mercy.

0: The fourth decade, our Lord carries the cross. We offer this decade of the Rosary for state governments, for our governor, mayor, city council, and all who work to represent all the citizens at the local level. We also pray for those who work to keep us safe, our police and firefighters. Protect them, O Lord, until they return safely home. Our Father, who art in heaven, hallowed be thy name. Thy kingdom come, thy will be done, on earth as it is in heaven.
1: Give us this day our daily bread, and forgive us our trespasses, as we forgive those who trespass against us. And lead us not into temptation, but deliver us from evil. Amen.
0: New Mexico, Hail Mary, full of grace, the Lord is with thee. Blessed art thou amongst women, and blessed is the fruit of thy womb, Jesus.
1: Holy Mary, Mother of God, pray for us sinners, now and at the hour of our death. Amen.
0: New York, Hail Mary, full of grace, the Lord is with thee. Blessed art thou amongst women, and blessed is the fruit of thy womb, Jesus.
1: Holy Mary, Mother of God, pray for us sinners, now and at the hour of our death. Amen.
0: North Carolina, Hail Mary, full of grace, the Lord is with thee. Blessed art thou amongst women, and blessed is the fruit of thy womb, Jesus.
1: Holy Mary, Mother of God, pray for us sinners, now and at the hour of our death. Amen.
0: North Dakota, Hail Mary, full of grace, the Lord is with thee. Blessed art thou amongst women, and blessed is the fruit of thy womb, Jesus.
1: Holy Mary, Mother of God, pray for us sinners, now and at the hour of our death. Amen.
0: Ohio, Hail Mary, full of grace, the Lord is with thee. Blessed art thou amongst women, and blessed is the fruit of thy womb, Jesus.
1: Holy Mary, Mother of God, pray for us sinners, now and at the hour of our death. Amen.
0: Oklahoma, Hail Mary, full of grace, the Lord is with thee. Blessed art thou amongst women, and blessed is the fruit of thy womb, Jesus.
1: Holy Mary, Mother of God, pray for us sinners, now and at the hour of our death. Amen.
0: Oregon, Hail Mary, full of grace, the Lord is with thee. Blessed art thou amongst women, and blessed is the fruit of thy womb, Jesus.
1: Holy Mary, Mother of God, pray for us sinners, now and at the hour of our death. Amen.
0: Pennsylvania, Hail Mary, full of grace, the Lord is with thee. Blessed art thou amongst women, and blessed is the fruit of thy womb, Jesus.
1: Holy Mary, Mother of God, pray for us sinners, now and at the hour of our death. Amen.
0: Rhode Island, Hail Mary, full of grace, the Lord is with thee. Blessed art thou amongst women, and blessed is the fruit of thy womb, Jesus.
1: Holy Mary, Mother of God, pray for us sinners, now and at the hour of our death. Amen.
0: South Carolina, Hail Mary, full of grace, the Lord is with thee. Blessed art thou amongst women, and blessed is the fruit of thy womb, Jesus.
1: Holy Mary, Mother of God, pray for us sinners, now and at the hour of our death. Amen.
0: Glory be to the Father, and to the Son, and to the Holy Spirit.
1: As it was in the beginning, is now, and ever shall be, world without end. Amen.
0: O my Jesus,
1: forgive us our sins, save us from the fire.

0: The fifth decade, Our Lord Carries the Cross. We offer this decade of the Rosary for the United States military, for the men and women of the United States military, the greatest ambassadors for good that we have. Protect them, O Lord, from all harm, and return them safely home to their loved ones. Let them always serve their country with honor. Saint Michael the Archangel, protect them from the wickedness and snares of the devil. Our Father, who art in heaven, hallowed be thy name. Thy kingdom come, thy will be done, on earth as it is in heaven.
1: Give us this day our daily bread, and forgive us our trespasses, as we forgive those who trespass against us. And lead us not into temptation, but deliver us from evil. Amen.
0: South Dakota, Hail Mary, full of grace, the Lord is with you. Blessed are you among women, and blessed is the fruit of your womb, Jesus.
1: Holy Mary, Mother of God, pray for us sinners, now and at the hour of our death. Amen.
0: Tennessee, Hail Mary, full of grace, the Lord is with you. Blessed are you among women, and blessed is the fruit of your womb, Jesus.
1: Holy Mary, Mother of God, pray for us sinners, now and at the hour of our death. Amen.
0: Texas, Hail Mary, full of grace, the Lord is with you. Blessed are you among women, and blessed is the fruit of your womb, Jesus.
1: Holy Mary, Mother of God, pray for us sinners, now and at the hour of our death. Amen.
0: Utah, Hail Mary, full of grace, the Lord is with you. Blessed are you among women, and blessed is the fruit of your womb, Jesus.
1: Holy Mary, Mother of God, pray for us sinners, now and at the hour of our death. Amen.
0: Vermont, Hail Mary, full of grace, the Lord is with you. Blessed are you among women, and blessed is the fruit of your womb, Jesus.
1: Holy Mary, Mother of God, pray for us sinners, now and at the hour of our death. Amen.
0: Virginia, Hail Mary, full of grace, the Lord is with you. Blessed are you among women, and blessed is the fruit of your womb, Jesus.
1: Holy Mary, Mother of God, pray for us sinners, now and at the hour of our death. Amen.
0: Washington and Washington, D.C., Hail Mary, full of grace, the Lord is with you. Blessed are you among women, and blessed is the fruit of your womb, Jesus.
1: Holy Mary, Mother of God, pray for us sinners, now and at the hour of our death. Amen.
0: West Virginia, Hail Mary, full of grace, the Lord is with you. Blessed are you among women, and blessed is the fruit of your womb, Jesus.
1: Holy Mary, Mother of God, pray for us sinners, now and at the hour of our death. Amen.
0: Wisconsin, Hail Mary, full of grace, the Lord is with you. Blessed are you among women, and blessed is the fruit of your womb, Jesus.
1: Holy Mary,

0: Wyoming, Hail Mary, full of grace, the Lord is with you. Blessed are you among women, and blessed is the fruit of your womb, Jesus.
1: Holy Mary, Mother of God, pray for us sinners, now and at the hour of our death. Amen.
0: Glory be to the Father, and to the Son, and to the Holy Spirit.
1: As it was in the beginning, is now, and ever shall be, world without end. Amen.
0: O my Jesus,
1: forgive us our sins, save us from the fires of hell, lead all souls to heaven, especially those who most

0: Hail, Holy Queen, Mother of Mercy, our life, our sweetness, and our hope. To thee do we cry, poor banished children of Eve. To thee do we send up our sighs, mourning and weeping in this valley of tears. Turn then, O most gracious Advocate, your eyes of mercy toward us, and after this our exile, show unto us the blessed fruit of your womb, Jesus. O clement, O loving, O sweet Virgin Mary.
1: Pray for us, O Queen of the Most Holy Rosary,
2: that we may be worthy of the promises of Christ.
1: And let us pray. O God, whose only begotten Son, by his life, death, and resurrection, has purchased for us the rewards of eternal life, grant, we beseech thee, that meditating upon these mysteries of the Most Holy Rosary of the Blessed Virgin Mary, we may imitate what they contain and obtain what they promise through the same Christ, our Lord.
2: Amen.
1: May the divine assistance remain always with us.
2: And may the souls of the faithful departed, through the mercy of God, rest in peace. Amen.
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5: Okay, here's one for you. 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
7: That's easy. General Charles Cornwallis.
5: Oh, boy, he sure got that. How do you know all that stuff, Irwin?
7: Oh, I love the Revolutionary War. There were so many great heroes like Washington and Adams and Nathan Hale. It's my favorite period in history.
5: Oh, speaking of Franklin, that reminds me. I have a book about him for you, Irwin. It's a big, thick one, too. 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
7: Really? Where is it?
5: It's on one of the shelves in the Bible room. Didn't want any of the kids to handle it before you got to it.
7: Great!
5: Look at him go. You'd think he was looking for buried treasure or something.
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0: Good morning and welcome, Picker Radio News Hour. Joe and Jason, happy 4th of July. I hope you have a good weekend. Be safe out there. Nobody blow their hand off or anything like that. 800-951-0592. That is our toll-free number. AllAmericanGold.com is the website. And I'll just say that after today's jobs data, so normally we get the government jobs data tomorrow on Friday, the first Friday of the month. Because of 4th of July, it came out today, and it was underwhelming, which is exactly what they wanted. Is this the end of the, oh my gosh, they're going to cut rates. They were never going to cut rates, by the way, or raise rates. I'm sorry. They were never going to raise rates, but now the markets may actually believe that. The data came in at 57,000, I want to say. Yeah, 57,000 jobs added. They also revised lower the previous numbers. By the way, that was about half of what they were expecting. April's jobs revised down 31,000. May's jobs revised down 43,000. So with those combined revisions of 74,000 lower, yeah, you get where they're thinking, oh, okay, maybe they're not going to raise rates. But at the same time, we got jobless claims today, 215,000, same there always are, right? So I don't know. I think a lot of it probably is, I think Jason's right, tons of people with multiple jobs. But here's the other thing that was worrying, the labor force participation rate is continuing to fall. When we go back and look at labor force participation rate, as an example, before COVID, okay, labor force participation rate was like 63.3, you know, in that ballpark, 63.3% of people of working age were working. Today, the number is 61.5, so not quite 2% lower. Why is that important? Well, the labor force participation rate was 61.8 last month, down to 61.5. So the benefit of that is the unemployment rate is at 4.2% instead of 4.5%. If you go back to before COVID, right, you'd have an unemployment rate, you know, right? You know, God, it's almost 2 percentage points potentially higher. So it does, you know, the labor force participation rate does help. Now, I'm hoping, because it's hard to gauge, right? It's one of two things. People have been unemployed for so long, they just get kicked off, right? We're not going to count you anymore. Or, and this is what I hope it is, people are retiring and the company's not hiring for that role. In other words, we don't need as many people working anymore. I know that sounds terrible, right? Right? But that's what I hope it is. We'll see. But more, and this has been the trend really going back, but to September, October of last year, the labor force participation rate was at like 4.5, I'm sorry, that was the unemployment rate, but the labor force participation rate, was continuing to fall for about the last 6 months. So we've seen a steady decline of over a whole percent just in the last 6 months. So let's just hope it's people retiring and the company not hiring. Hours, wages, no big surprise there. 0.3% increase. So that puts wages up 3.5% year over year. That was in line and, not that great, right? Considering where inflation is, they're saying that hourly earnings up 13 cents. Average hours worked unchanged, right at 34 hours. So, all in all, a very dovish jobs report today. What did Gold and Silver think about that? We'll talk about it next.
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4: 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As America marks 250 years, this ought to be a moment not for anger, but for prayer, not for division, but for grace. You see, the best way to honor our country is to live out our faith with courage, conviction, and humility. In a time when many voices seek to pull us apart, we must remember this. Every person is made in the image of God and should be treated with dignity and respect. So let us ask the Lord to help us walk in truth, speak with grace, and demonstrate the kind of character that can strengthen a nation. And may God bless America.
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0: 800-951-0592. A quick look at the market. The Dow's up 400 points. Very excited about the crappy jobs number. The S&P is flat. The NASDAQ down 143. So the NASDAQ's kind of been in a slump here. Today, Palantir, our good old friends Palantir, hammering AI and AI models. We'll get to that in just a minute. The 10-year note, 446 after being above 4.5 on expectations of no rate hikes. Oil down a dollar, apparently, I believe, on Saturday, our 4th of July. They are going to have the Supreme Leader Khomeini's funeral in Iran. So kind of, well, you know, makes sense, right? On the other side of it, the Japanese yen maybe getting a little bit of relief. People speculating that Japan may have intervened in the market again. So who knows? We'll find out next week. Gold's up $100. Yeah. 41.25 on gold. Silver's up $2. $61. Again, I've been telling everybody that would listen, the tough talk from Kevin Warsh was just that, talk. He actually gave an interview yesterday, and he was pressed. And he said, you know, hey, prices are too high. So, logical question. I love it when they actually ask logical questions. Okay, so does that mean you're hiking rates in July at the next Fed meeting? His answer? No. No, it doesn't mean that. Right? Of course it doesn't, because they were never going to do it. But this number helps, right? This number helps. And they know, hey, gas prices are down, so hopefully the inflation numbers... Listen, they're going to stay above 3, but they won't be 4, right? That's my guess. That's my guess. They'll stay above 3, but they won't be 4. But interesting development today. If, in fact, I am right and rate cuts come off the table, then we can very likely have seen the bottoms in gold and silver. If not, right, if there's some, they want to, you know, drum up some, and it'll only be talk, but outside of something unexpected, this is going to play out exactly like I thought, and I'm convinced somehow by the end of the year they're going to somehow be talking about rate cuts, if not actually doing rate cuts before the end of the year. But Palantir, okay, so Palantir, right, they have all the big government contracts. They are big AI data mining company. And their CEO, Alex Karp, was on CNBC blasting away at the AI and really pretty much all of his competitors, accusing them of what he called, he wanted to use the F word, but effing insane. He's on TV. It's effing insane. This business model that leaves enterprises paying escalating token costs for limited value while risking their proprietary data and intellectual property, taking very clear shots at Anthropic, OpenAI, and others, that they are misleading corporate partner. So the people that are using their models, and I'm not talking about, listen, guys, just to be clear, I'm not talking about that free AI that you have that helps you write an email, right? Yeah, I got an email. Here, I'm going to type out this email. Now, AI it so it makes it look like I'm smart, right? No, I'm not talking about that. I'm talking about the really, really complicated stuff here, okay? The big stuff. These companies are being charged. So when they do this data collection, right, they create tokens. Right? They're tokenizing everything, right? This is why we keep telling you. They said, if I haven't said it enough, will you please get smart and start putting money into, you know what, maybe one of a couple ways. You can put it into Coinbase or Kraken, Gemini, whatever it is, or get yourself a wallet, like a Ledger wallet. I believe the new Texas Iskander wallets are going to allow you to put USDC and USDT in your wallets. Have it ready, because you're going to want to use it very, very soon. So be ready. Start using it. Start getting the exchanges used to you moving money in and out. Having said that, here's basically this. Not, this is what he said today. Here's what's happening. These companies are charging businesses for these almost worthless tokens. And then giving the company the appearance that they actually control their own data. Yes, well, think about this. You pay one of these AI companies to do all this data stuff for you. And companies want the data, right? Why? Well, so we can better understand what it is that our customers are doing, where they're spending their money, right? What all of those things, be more efficient. But what is happening is Karp is saying that these AI models aren't guaranteeing the company owns the data. In other words, the data doesn't even sit with the company. Yeah. And it really is shocking because he's saying that essentially all these AI companies, they're just selling all of the data that these companies think is proprietary. And that's really the only value, saying that something has gone completely wrong, that he is the voice of American business by sounding the alarm and even joke that, hey, you guys may kick me out, but I'm going to get kicked out of the room for telling everybody, hey, you're paying all this money. And oh, by the way, you don't even own it. Nope. They tokenize it. The data sits with them, not with the companies. I don't know. It's going to be very, very interesting how the whole AI thing works out, right? Is there really the value that they're claiming? And what is going to happen? Now, it's going to be interesting to see what's going to happen, because this guy put it out there. Jason, the guy went on TV and basically said, hey, God, if you're using these companies, the data that you think you're paying for, that you think is yours, actually isn't.
1: That's a big surprise.
0: Right? Shocker. Right?
1: I don't know. The world is filled with a lot of wrong information with a little tiny bit of truth somewhere that you have to look for. You know, just a whole cloud and fog of lies with a little bit of truth somewhere in there that you might accidentally bump into. That's how it feels sometimes. You know, rate hikes, rate drops. What are we going to do? Does anyone even know? I know. I'm thinking somebody knows, right? But
0: right. Oh, yeah.
1: I like what Kevin Warsh did when he came in. He's like, well, no more. We're not going to project anymore. We're not going to say, hey, we're in a few months. This is what we're doing. We're just going to start doing stuff. You know, the whole time I've been on the radio with you, Joe, you were always telling me how well this is what Bernanke's going to do, or this is what Yellen's getting ready to do, right. Or this is what,
0: right.
1: You know, Jerome Powell's going to do. And they try to make it soft and easy. And then what Kevin Warsh is essentially saying is, well, we're not going to give you any forward information. So when the markets go crazy, it's all you. That's all you. He's almost saying,
0: well,
1: we want markets to go crazy every day.
0: Right. The funny part was that used to be how the Fed was.
1: Yep.
0: Very secretive, very quiet, right? The markets, you know, they wanted to control exuberance in the market by being secretive. Hey, you don't even know what we're going to do. By telegraphing what they're going to do, right? The market, listen, the Dow's at 50-some thousand because they never, here's the funny part. Gold and silver believed it, right? And of course, it's done by bots, right? That's, people aren't doing this stuff. It's algorithms. But on the Wall Street side of things, they're like, yeah, guys, no. We don't care what the, take the Fed rate hike thing out of the bots because they're not doing it, right? They're not going to do it. Why? Because they can't. We know they can't. They know we can't. But, you know, it's interesting that once again, this time out of London, another survey. So we saw the surveys come out that said, hey, a record number of central banks are planning to add to their gold holdings. And at the same time, pretty much almost a record number said we're not selling any of our gold, right? Well, over the next decade, according to the latest coming out of London, I remember this is where the gold and still technically the spot price for gold and silver set in London. They're saying that over the next decade, for the very first time, reflecting a rise in political risk associated with the U.S. and its currencies, they are planning on dumping dollars and continuing to expand their holdings for gold. They say the war in the Middle East has actually made it worse. This report came out Tuesday from the Monetary and Financial Institution Forum. This is a independent group located in London. They said that 74 central banks responded. So that's a pretty big number, right? A pretty big number. That's probably, what, a little over a third of all the central banks responding to the survey. And again, the de-dollarization trend is continuing. The shares of U.S. dollars in central bank foreign exchange reserves fell to a two-decade low, according to JP Morgan. They're now saying geopolitical risk have overtaken the U.S. political environment, discouraging investment in dollars, reflecting the perceived role of the U.S. in elevating geopolitical risk. Well, I guess it's just something we already knew. They're going to go and figure out What's the least amount of dollars we can have? And that's going to be their number. I don't know what that number is.
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3: Foundations of Freedom. A look at America's founding principles and the leaders who shaped our nation.
4: March 4th, 1865. The Civil War was nearing its end. The nation was exhausted, divided, and grieving. On that day, President Abraham Lincoln delivered his second inaugural address, just 700 words spoken in about 7 minutes. 41 days later, Lincoln would be assassinated. Yet the words he spoke that day still echo through history. In that brief address, Lincoln referenced God 14 times, spoke of prayer, and quoted scripture repeatedly. He reminded Americans that both sides of the conflict shared a common faith, saying both read the same Bible and pray to the same God, and each invokes his aid against the other. Lincoln understood that political division alone could not explain the nation's crisis. More than 160 years later, America still wrestles with division, truth, and our dependence on God. The question is whether we'll remember the wisdom Lincoln left behind.
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0: like, no, sir. 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
1: 800-951-0592. I know what you guys are thinking. Joe, what the heck does this have to do with gold and silver, cryptocurrency? What does it have to do? What are you getting at? Well, let me give you the easy button, okay? So when they talk about, hey, we really don't want to hold as many dollars today, right? Well, however many dollars we have today, we want to hold less. And over the next 10 years, we have a plan. Here's why that's important. Is our debt going up or is it going down? Right, that's an easy one, right? Obviously, that's going up, right? And at the same time, the number one buyer of that debt is saying, hey, we're going to buy less. Right. Look at even countries, you know, we're seeing Japan sell. Obviously, China's been dumping for a long time. Russia got out completely, right? Turkey's been selling. Even the ones that are just staying the same. It's almost like selling, right? It's almost like it because the pile gets bigger. There's more debt to be bought. And they're like, yeah, no, we're not buying anymore. And when you looked into this survey, obviously gold was like the number one thing. They said a record number of central banks continue to plan on increasing their investment for gold even after the rally. Gold has moved to the center of strategies to manage countries' asset pools. Some 51% of central banks now say gold is the best place to go for geopolitical risk. By the way, in 2024, that number was at 11%. So you can see the shift. And think about it. You guys are like, well, wait a minute. The whole Iran war thing happened. Gold went down. Paper gold went down. I want to remind people of that. Paper gold went down. Guess what these countries think? Oh, no, no. Yeah. You go ahead and paint that illusion if you want to. We're getting into gold. It gets worse, though. It gets worse. So in this, they were asking the central banks, right? Granted, you're going to do it gradually. Outside of gold, what are you thinking? Nearly all the banks surveyed think the renminbi provides diversification. Now, I will tell you right now, the renminbi is like maybe 2% of all central bank reserves. So this is, it's a very small number. But according to this survey, over the next 10 years, my guess is you're going to see the renminbi probably climb to at least number three in holdings behind the dollar and the euro. And we'll see about the, you know, I was thinking they could get to number two. But in this survey, two-thirds said the euro is more attractive for global trade. That was a pretty high number. At the same time, though, it was kind of funny. 29% said they wanted to hold less euros as well. So, Jason, kind of a interesting report that came out on Tuesday, essentially saying we want to buy, we want to have less dollars, we want to buy gold, we want to buy renminbis. And then it was kind of mixed. Some central banks say we want to maybe add euros, and other central banks say, no, no, no, we want to sell dollars and euros. So, but the one thing that was in the report, none of them said they wanted to add more dollars. Not one of the 74 said we plan on adding more dollars.
2: I wonder if they're going to add stable coins.
1: I don't know that that was asked.
2: I'll bet it wasn't.
1: I was looking for that, right? I was looking for that. I didn't see it, which just makes me believe they didn't ask it. Because, you know, put it this way. If they did ask it and the answers were all no, it would have been in the report, right? So, again, I don't know if they asked it or not. I know they didn't report on it. How's that? They didn't report on that answer. But when we sit here, and this is the thing, too, I bring this up, and I probably don't bring it up enough. What is gold going to do in the next 5 years? What's it going to do in the next 10? I don't know what gold's going to do tomorrow. Did I know gold was going to be up $100 today? No, I didn't. Do I know where gold's going to be at the end of the year? No. Now, in an educated guess, I think the gold price is going to be 20%+ higher from today, right? Somewhere in that 5,000 range. Now, 3 months ago, before the war broke out, I would have told you gold's going to be over $6,000. Things changed, right? Political theater happened. We had, then we have the change at the Fed, right? And of course, all the stars lined up for him to talk tough because they kind of knew, okay, hey, don't worry, Kevin. The war, we're done with this stuff. Oil price is going to come down, but you can act like you're a badass. Same thing with silver. Silver's up $2.16. Where are they going to be down the road? And the central banks are telling you it's going to become much higher. Why? Because the United States has weaponized the dollar to the point now where pretty much the majority of countries have decided, okay, I better own some gold. You got to remember, a lot of countries have none. I mean, we talk about China and India, Turkey, they've got gold. But you got to look at what Poland's doing. Look at what Russia or Brazil is doing. And then all of a sudden now you got all these little tiny European countries. All of a sudden, a lot of them buying gold for the very first time. Yeah. So when we look at the price of gold, $10,000 is probably a very conservative number. Radio News Hour. We'll be back after the break.
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8: That's easy. 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
9: Oh, boy, he sure got that. 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
6: Oh, speaking of Franklin, that reminds me. 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

0: 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Joe and Jason on this Thursday. $20 gold pieces, $42.95. As gold potentially here, maybe finding this bottom, as this jobs report came in only at 57,000, a huge drop in the labor force participation rate on top of big revisions down. So this is, we're back to these big downward revisions in these jobs numbers. 70-something thousand down from the last two prior months. U.S. Silver Eagles, yeah, they're getting up there again, right? $13.95. So, guys, continue to add and forget about it. You know, that's one cool thing about gold and silver. They're not the most exciting investment in the world. I mean, they can be. Right? I mean, there's times where they get pretty exciting, and it's kind of interesting that in the first 15 years that I was, you know, here at Patriot, a $100 move was insane. And that was just, oh my God, right? That was just an insane move. Now, it's like, eh, right? I mean, it happens at least, it seems like, at least once a month. Silver, right? I mean, gosh, silver can move $5, $6, $7, $8 in a single day. It truly is amazing how much has changed in the perception of gold and silver as an alternative to fiat currency just in the last 20 years. I mean, it's incredible. You know, these surveys 20 years ago, it would have just been, how much gold are you going to sell so you can buy or hold more fiat currency? And in particular, the United States dollar, right? How much of this are you going to sell? And now the survey is just laden with, oh no, no, we're selling the dollar, we're buying gold. And now they're talking about, listen, I'll be honest, the euro's a terrible currency. The renminbi is no better. It's no better. But countries are like, well, gosh, I mean, we know they're not any better, right? And they you know, they stink, right? Fiat money, you know, by design, is supposed to do this. And I think the biggest thing is these countries are saying, well, you know what? Here's the thing. I need to have X amount of dollars. They do. And it takes a long time to need less. That's why this survey is asking, hey, over 10 years. Why? Because they can't do it tomorrow. But they do need dollars. It's not like the dollar is going to go away. Listen, all fiat money is going to get tokenized. They'll probably still call it the dollar, my guess, right? It'll just be different, right? It'll be on blockchain, and you can listen to the CEO of Palantir be like, yeah, well, the government produces the dollar, so they're the ones that own all the data, right? That was his big argument today, right? The government's going to own the data. Because these companies, right, they think they own the data. He's like, no, you don't. You don't own it. You don't own it at all. But it's pretty clear, isn't it? It's pretty clear that they would rather hold renminbis. And they're not saying, hey, the renminbi is a better currency than the dollar. None of them are saying that. They're not saying that the euro is a better currency than the dollar. Did you hear what I was telling you? They said, hey, you know what? We're tired of it, and guess what? We're going to protect ourselves from it. And look at, I'll use the Canada-Mexico-U.S. Free Trade Agreement, right? That we just said yesterday, hey, that deal's done. We're not signing it again. Why? Well, because we want a better deal. America wants a better, you know, America always wants a better deal. And these countries are like, you know what? They don't negotiate fairly. They just, you know, leverage this, leverage that. Tell you what, we rather hold some other currency because guess what? The Chinese never really do anything, right? I don't know if they do or don't, right? But that's the perception. But the biggest takeaway in all of it is, oh, by the way, we're not going all fiat anymore. Nope. We're putting gold in our holdings. I do think in the next 10 years, we are going to see China make a major announcement about how much gold they actually own. And it's a whole lot more than 2,300 metric tons. It's going to be interesting. The gold revaluation, we'll see it. We're going to see a gold revaluation, within the next 5 or 10 years. And it's going to be a lot higher than $4,000. I don't know. May have a 2 in front of it. May have a 5. We'll be back after the break.
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800-951-0592. $20 gold pieces, $4,295. $4,295. Gold's up $100 today on the bad jobs data number in the big drop in the labor force participation rate. However, that's good news. All of a sudden, these rate hikes that we were supposed to get, yeah, they've disappeared, at least for today. Anyway, we'll see what next week brings. The markets will be closed tomorrow. We'll have limited hours tomorrow. We'll be closing early tomorrow. U.S. Silver Eagles, $1,395 a roll. Silver's up over $2 an ounce this morning. The S&P NASDAQ are negative. The Dow is up on the bad jobs data, right? That's why they're excited, right? It's the weirdest economy ever, right? When we look at stocks, right? Because they want to see what do stocks want to see? They want to just see more money printing, right? That's what they want. They don't care. Print the money. Print the bubble. Let's ride the bubble until it blows up in everyone's face. But be your own central bank here. Again, think about the decisions they're making. They're not buying euros or renminbis, yen or sterling, because they think fiat money's good. They know it sucks. That's why they're buying as much gold as they can. How much fiat money? Now, granted, the dollar has the biggest piece of that, right? What's the least amount of fiat money I can have and still be able to buy stuff, pay for things, buy oil, buy gas, buy soybeans, buy wheat, buy rice, whatever it may be, steel, copper, cement, all of these things. Let's find out what the minimum is. And now let's spread out that fiat money. Right, we're going to buy a little more renminbi instead of dollars. We'll buy a little more euro maybe. Instead of, some of them are going to say, no, I'm selling dollars and euros. But guess what they all said? Oh, yeah, we're going to buy gold. That's what they said. We're buying gold. Because guess what? They're making the same position that I think we should all make. How much money do I need, right, to get by and pay my bills? And then I'm going to keep the rest of it in gold and silver. That's where I'm going to keep it. Because guess what? That's it. Because guess what? Gold doesn't call me on the phone and tell me I want a new deal. Gold doesn't call me on the phone or show up in my waters and drop bombs on me. Gold doesn't come and say, hey, here's some tariffs that I just invented last week to slap on you guys. Here's some sanctions. Get kicked out. Gold doesn't call to kick us out of SWIFT. That's the Jason. That's what's happening in the world right now. And I hope, and I know they don't, because until things get really ugly, people tend to want to believe that somehow magically $40 trillion in debt's okay. It's not okay, right? We didn't care about tariffs when the debt was $10 trillion, right? Well, now all of a sudden,

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2: This is Hugh Hewitt for townhall.com. As you celebrate this 4th of July weekend, I hope you get time to slow down and relax. Enjoy the day with friends, family, loved ones in your world. As you do, remember that even these things are the fruits of freedom, the benefits of a stable government, civilizational order. For 250 years, a quarter of a millennium now, our nation has benefited from these gifts. Yes, there's plenty to be concerned about as we look at the health of our nation in recent days. We are, and this is not hyperbole, more polarized than the upheavals I lived through in the late 60s and early 1970s. We have a lot of work to do. And yet, and I really believe this, we have a lot to be thankful for. America is still, as my old friend Bill Bennett has said, the last best hope. On behalf of Salem Media, have a great 4th of July. I'm Hugh Hewitt.
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My name is Steve Gregg, and we're live for an hour each weekday afternoon, taking your calls and your questions that you may raise to discuss on the air about the Bible or the Christian faith, or objections you have, differences of opinion to the ideas that the host has presented. Always glad to hear from those people who wish to challenge or wish to balance comment. Feel free to do

0: so. The number to call is 844-484-5737. That's 844-484-5737. And, you know, I don't think I have anything to announce, so I'm just going to go directly to the lines and speak with Thayil in Tampa, Florida. Hi, Thayil. Long time since we heard from you.
1: Yeah. I had a break. And I was thinking about Matthew chapter 6, where Jesus instructs us to not to worry about tomorrow or about food or clothing. Mm-hmm. And I was wondering, were those verses speaking generally to all of us, or were they mainly for the disciples in a certain context?
0: Well, the whole Sermon on the Mount in which they are found was given to his disciples, but that doesn't just mean the 12. Jesus had lots of disciples. The 12 were the apostles, but in Matthew 5, where it kind of sets up the scene for the Sermon on the Mount, it tells us that Jesus saw the crowds coming to him, and it says he sat down on a mountain and called his disciples to him. Now, it's not clear whether only his disciples were close enough to hear his speech, his sermon, or whether all the crowds at a greater distance were, doing it. I think, though, that this sermon is primarily directed to people who are his disciples, meaning part of his church, meaning what we'd call today Christians, because he tells them they're the salt of the earth and they're the light of the world. I don't think that would be applicable to people outside of his outside of his community of disciples. The church is the light of the world. The church is the salt of the earth, I believe, and that's what he's referring to. So, and he says that to his audience. So I think his audience is made up of disciples.
1: So we should not make any preparations for tomorrow in terms of our daily needs or things like
0: that?
1: Well,
0: Jesus didn't say don't make any preparations for tomorrow. He said don't worry about it. And the King James says take no thought for tomorrow. Modern translations usually try to make it clear that what he meant is don't be anxious, don't be worried about tomorrow. Now, worrying is seemingly a lack of faith. In fact, he specifically says that. He says, oh, you of little faith, when he says, verse 30, this is Matthew 6:30, says, now if God clothes the grass of the field, which is today, and tomorrow is thrown into the oven, will he not much more clothe you, O you of little faith? Therefore I say, do not worry, saying, what shall we eat, or what shall we drink, or what shall we wear? For after all these things the Gentiles seek. Your heavenly Father knows that you need these things, but seek first the kingdom of God and his righteousness, and all of these things will be added to you. Now, this is what I've taken as a life principle for my entire adult life, and have found it to be true. If you seek first the kingdom of God, everything you need will be added to you. Now, that doesn't mean you don't make any preparations. For example, if you've got a bill you have to pay at the end of the month, and God provides the money for it at the beginning of the month, and you know it's coming up, for you to lay that money aside because you know you're going to pay it out, within 30 days, is that violating what he's saying? No, you're not worrying about it. You're being responsible. We are supposed to be responsible stewards, but we're not supposed to be worried that somehow we won't have enough when we are doing what God wants us to do. This is the point. You seek the kingdom of God, seek his righteousness, and then you don't have to worry about anything because he'll take care of the rest. Now, of course, seeking the will of God doesn't mean necessarily specifically doing religious stuff. It might, depends on what God has, what his will is for you. But it's the will of God for most people to work at a job. I mean, that's very clear in Scripture. It's the will of God for people to take care of their families. And they're worse than an infidel if they don't. I mean, it's very clear that the will of God doesn't mean you sit around and wait for manna to fall from the sky. It means that you do whatever God has given you to do, and you do so without concerns that you'll have what you need when you need it, because you're God's servant. And he compares it to the birds of the air, I mean, in this very passage, and to the flowers of the field, both of which, he says, they don't really worry about stuff. He says, you know, in verse 26, he says, look at the birds of the air. They don't sow or reap nor gather into barns. Now, people do and probably should if they're farmers. But that's not something the birds do. They don't do that. And yet God takes care of them. The birds do what God has for them to do, and they don't have to worry about whether he'll care for them. And if you do what God has for you to do, you don't have to worry whether he'll care for you. So he's basically talking about trusting God. That's his whole teaching here, that you, if you have little faith, that is, you're afraid that you can't do the will of God because it doesn't look like it'll bring in the kind of money and provision that you think you'll need. Well, do you think that God doesn't know that? Do you think that God is calling you to do something that'll cause you to starve? God cares about your needs. The birds, of course, they don't even have to go out and work at jobs. They're hunter-gatherers, just like some people have been in ancient times. But, as hunter-gatherers, they don't really store up for tomorrow, and yet tomorrow God feeds them too. Now, of course, the Bible does indicate that birds die. I mean, you don't need the Bible to tell you that. Anyone who's lived to adulthood has seen dead birds. So, you know, to say, well, Jesus, you're saying we don't have to worry because God takes care of the birds, but I saw a dead bird just yesterday. Where was God for him? Well, God was right where he always is. Jesus said in another place, you see the sparrows? He says, not one of them falls to the ground apart from the will of your Father. Now, he didn't say they don't fall to the ground and die. He says they don't without the will of your Father. You see, his disciples, and I believe all Christians are to be his disciples, are being conditioned to feel like all that matters is the will of God. If I'm doing the will of God and God wants me to keep doing it, he'll feed me, he'll house me, he'll take care of all my obligations. If he's not doing that, maybe I'm not doing the will of God. Maybe I need to reassess whether what I'm doing is the will of God or not. But on the other hand, the time will come where I also will die. Now, most people in our country don't die of starvation or even of exposure to the elements. We almost always have houses and food in this part of the world. Some people elsewhere do die from those things. We might die of disease. We might die in an accident. We might die in a war. But we'll all die. I mean, we know we're going to die. But the point he's making is you won't die if you're doing God's will unless God wants you to. Mm-hmm. You know, and if he wants you to, why would you not want to? You know, I mean, if you found out, let's say your doctor told you you're going to die this week, you know, maybe the next day, who knows, you're really on the edge. Would you say, oh no, I'm going to die this week? Or would you say, well, I can't think of any better time to die. I'm going to die someday. Why not this week? You know? And if I say, well, because I want to finish this project, or I want to see my grandkids grow up, or I want to see this or that, well, doesn't God know whether you should live to see this or that? If you're going to die 30 years from now, you might want to live to see your great-grandkids grow up. You know, there's really no end to the things you might want to survive to see. The question is, as a Christian, do you want the will of God? God has a will for your life. Do his will, and you won't have to worry about anything. Will you die? Of course. Of course you'll die, but you'll die in his will. Even a sparrow doesn't die apart from the will of your Father. So you're not going to die apart from the will of God. So the thing about being a Christian, and the thing that alleviates all anxiety is the awareness and our conscience, I'm doing, to the best of my knowledge, what God wants me to do every single day. Will I die? Maybe. Today? I could. Or God could protect me. The whole issue is I don't care. Doesn't matter whether I die today or some other day. All days are about alike for that, you know, really. I don't know of any day that you want to die other than more than some other. Mm-hmm. But the truth is, I'm going to live as long as God wants me to and die when he wants me to if I'm in his will. Now, if I get out of his will, maybe I'll die before he'd prefer it. You know, maybe, in other words, if I go and shoot up heroin, I might die of an overdose. Well, that wasn't necessarily God's will, but I wasn't doing God's will. When you're doing the will of God, you can trust him with all outcomes, financial, you know, survival, health, you name it. And that's what Jesus is saying. You can live like a child trusting his father, like birds who don't worry about stuff, about flowers that don't worry about stuff, and like children who don't, children never really should ever have to have any thought of worry about whether their parents are going to take care of them or not, because the parents do that. But, of course, the child does have one duty, and that is to please and obey the parent. And the parent takes care of the rest, and that's how it is with our relationship with God. That's what Jesus is teaching. Keith Green had a song in his first album back in the early 80s, or I should say late 70s, and it was called He'll Take Care of the Rest. It was a great summary of this very principle. He said, you just keep doing your best, pray that it's blessed, and he'll take care of the rest. You know, that's all. You don't have to worry about the outcome. You worry about your duty, and God will take care of the outcome.
1: Thanks, Ian. Thanks for that clarification. That helps quite a bit.
0: All right, brother. Thanks for your call. Good talking to you. Shannon in Arkansas, welcome to The Narrow Path. Thanks for calling.
2: Hey, Steve. Hey, I know you don't hold the free grace theology, but...
0: No, I believe that grace is free. I believe grace is free. I don't believe in hyper grace theology. Yeah.
2: Yeah, once saved, always saved. I know you reject that, and I do too. But, hey, just act like I hold to it. In 1 Corinthians 1:8, God will sustain you to the end. I don't have my Bible with me, but there it is, Steve. There it is. He'll sustain you to the end.
0: So yeah, I count on that. Well, it says he will confirm you to the end, that you may be blameless in the day of the Lord Jesus. I count on that. I count on God confirming me as his own to the end. I count on him keeping me faithful because I'm trusting him too. And, you know, the truth is, as long as you're trusting God, which is what Paul assumes to be the case with his readers, in fact, it's the very definition of a Christian, is that they're trusting God. If a person is trusting God, then God will keep them safe, will keep them saved, will keep them, you know, in the faith, because they're counting on him doing that. That's what trusting him involves. Now, of course, if a person stops trusting God, stops being a Christian, well, the promises are made to Christians, not former Christians. If you're a Christian trusting God, you can count on him day by day until the very last day of your life to confirm you to the end. And I do. I fully count on that. But I also know that he has not made any promises to do that to apostates. He hasn't promised to do that to people who are his enemies. He's promised to do that to believers. So as long as I'm a believer, this is a promise that applies to me. If I decide against being a believer, and some people unfortunately have done that, well, they can't claim such promises, because promises of God are only for people who believe them, not for people who are disloyal and rebel against them. So, yeah, I certainly count on that. There's scriptures like that in Philippians chapter 1, too, you know, who he that began the good work in you will perfect it until the day of Christ Jesus. I believe that. I believe that he'll do that. As long as I'm one of the people that's his children, he'll do that. But if I defect, if I become an apostate, like say Judas Iscariot or something, yeah, I don't think I can claim that promise. So that's how I look at those things.
2: Thanks, buddy.
0: All right, brother. Thank you for calling. Good talking to you.
2: Yes, sir.
0: Bye now. Oh, by the way, I have a debate with somebody on this very issue of once saved, always saved tomorrow. Danny, do we have that posted at the website? I sent an email with the link. We'll put that on the website. It's actually tomorrow morning, I think around 9 o'clock. I'm not sure, but there's a link for it that we'll put up at the website. Anyway, yeah, it's a guy who wanted to debate me on this very subject, so we're going to do it tomorrow morning. Check our website under announcements. It's not there yet, apparently, but it will be as soon as the show's done. We'll put it up. All right. Let's see, we're going to go to the phones and talk to Kyle from Syracuse, New York. By the way, we're looking at a lot of open lines on our switchboard. If you're interested, this is Friday. It's the last day you can get through till Monday. So you might want to take advantage right now. The number is 844-484-5737. That's 844-484-5737. All right, let's talk to Kyle from Syracuse, New York. Hi, Kyle.
3: Hey, Steve. How are you doing today?
0: Good, thanks.
3: Hey, I'm hopefully at the end of this whole dispensational dig. And my question to you is, like, isn't this just the same issue Paul faced in, like, Galatians 3 with the Judaizers, where they were trying to pull people away from Christ to Judaism, but with the twist of it being more like a pre-trib rapture or a political view? Thank you.
0: Yeah, well, yeah, it's. I wouldn't say it's the same thing exactly, and I don't think you were suggesting it's the same thing exactly, but sort of in the same category. Something that distracts people from the simplicity that is in Christ and gets them interested in something that's not very very central or a concern to Christ. One thing that's not a concern to Christ is that we should have any idea when he's coming back. He's made it very clear, you know, your master will come at a day you do not expect him. He said it's not for you to know the times and the seasons that the Father has put in his own authority. He said that in Acts chapter 1 and verse 7. And as far as, a time that you don't expect him, he says that kind of thing several times in Matthew 24, where he's talking about the servant doesn't know when his master's going to come, so he'd better just be doing the right thing all the time, because his master will come when he's not expecting him, and he better be doing what the master said. So Jesus, you know, obviously made it very clear it's not our province to have any knowledge at all of the times or the seasons of when Jesus come back. Why should we need to know that? We know our duty. I mean, at least if we read the Bible, we know our duty. And knowing your duty is all you really need to know. God's duty is to come back when it's the right time. And he knows what that is, so we don't have to know that. We don't have to know God's things that he has to know. We just need to know what he wants us to know, not be overly curious about things that aren't. So people who get all excited and curious and start doing calculations to figure out, what year, what time of the year is Jesus going to come? To my mind, that's rebellious. That's rebellious against Christ. He said, you're not supposed to know that. He actually said that. He says, it's not for you to know. You know, if one of my children said, what are you getting me for your birthday, for my birthday, or for Christmas? I said, well, I don't want you to know. You'll know at the right time. If they kept pestering, kept asking, and I said, listen, this is not for you to know. And they kept asking. I think, boy, they're certainly on their own program, not mine. They don't seem to care what I think. They don't care what I want. They know what they want. Pretty selfish, isn't it? I mean, pretty rebellious. If Jesus says you're not supposed to know this, and you're doing all you can to figure it out, I just don't understand that. So dispensationalists, they're not all end times fanatics obsessed, but many of them are. Almost everybody who is obsessed with the end times is dispensational. There might be some exceptions, but it certainly is typically a dispensational mentality. And does that distract from Christ? It certainly does. Now, if you're thinking more in terms of the Israel aspect, being like the Judaizers that Paul wrote against in Galatians were saying that the Christians should become Jews, basically. They should get circumcised, become proselytes to Judaism, and start keeping the ritual, the cleanliness laws of Israel. Paul said, if you do that, you've betrayed Christ. You've fallen from grace. You're alienated from Christ if you do that. No, that's Judaism. That's a different religion. In fact, it's an anti-Christian religion. So, I mean, you're really gone astray if you're a Christian and you think, oh, we need to start keeping the Jewish things. And there are Christians who do that. And Paul says, yeah, well, you do that and you're fallen from grace. Sorry. You're alienated from Christ. You're estranged from Christ, he said. That's in Galatians. You can read that. And it's the whole book is about that. Now, it's slightly different than the emphasis of dispensationalists, because dispensationalists don't say we're supposed to keep it the Jewish law. But they do elevate Jews or Judaism in a certain way, which the Bible does not. And so, I mean, it's kind of a different wrinkle on it. The Judaizers say, hey, the Jews in Judaism, they're the special people. We better become them. Dispensationalists don't say that. Although, it has not been uncommon for dispensationalists to move to that. Because once you've decided, as dispensationalists leads you to believe, that the Jews are more important to God than Gentiles are in the end times, what's going on in Israel is the big thing. What's going on in any other country, who cares? It's what's going on in Israel. That's what God's focusing on, the Jews. They're his special people. Well, it's not a very large step from that to saying, well, I think I'd like to become a Jew, you know? Now, dispensationalists don't teach that Gentiles should become Jews. I'm not saying they teach that. I'm just talking about the mentality. How do I know that? How do I know that dispensationalists can feel that way? Because I used to be a dispensationalist. And although I never planned to become a Jew, and I wouldn't have to do much to do so because I was circumcised at birth as a Gentile anyway, so I wouldn't have to get circumcised to be a Jew. But I actually did believe, and this is kind of embarrassing now, but I've mentioned it before, when I was young and single, I thought, I should marry a Jewish girl because then my children will be Jewish. Someone who's a Jewish mother is considered a Jew. So if I marry a Jewish girl, my kids will be Jewish. And I thought that'd be better. But how would I think that? Because dispensationalism taught me that Jews are in some ways better. Not better people, just in a better way with God. That they are, because of their ancestors, they're specially beloved of God. That's how we interpreted Romans 11:28, as many people do still this day. That, you know, they're specially beloved because of their ancestors. And so, you know, being a Jew is better. Now, dispensationalists, they don't advocate becoming Jewish, whereas the Judaizers did. So it's a slightly different kind of imbalance. But both views definitely distract from Christianity, which does not, which frankly, Jesus and Paul and Peter, they teach that there's no advantage in being Jewish. The only advantage there is being in Christ. A Jew that's not in Christ is going to the same hell that a Gentile who's not in Christ is going to. There's no benefit there. It's being faithful to God, whether you're Jew or Gentile, that matters, and keeping the laws of the Old Testament, the ritual laws, that has nothing to do with being obedient to God in the New Covenant. We have a New Covenant. The old one is obsolete, the Bible says, so there's no reason for us to drift into that kind of alienation from the gospel. I've said there must be 50 ways to leave your lover. As Paul Simon said that, there must be 50 ways to leave your Savior. And I think there's Christians all over discovering new ways to leave Christ. You know, following Christ is very, very simple. You are totally devoted to Christ. He's your King. He's your Lord. You love him with all your heart, soul, mind, strength. You take your orders from him. You identify yourself as not your own. You've been bought with a price. You belong to him. It's very simple, really. Not easy, but simple. Now, if you haven't thought about the difference between what's easy and what's simple, I'll just make that clear. What's simple is not complicated. It may be difficult. You know, it's, you know, if you're going to lay down your life for your children, that's a simple act, but it's not easy. It's never easy to do that kind of thing, but it might be easier for some than others. The point is, being a Christian is a simple matter. You're devoted to Christ. You're following him. He's your King. He's your Lord. Every day, 24/7, that's what it means to be a Christian in the Bible. And I have to say, some people, because they've been evangelized with a very watered-down gospel, have had what I would consider a very watered-down experience of encounter with Jesus, if they've had one at all. They think they have, because the gospel they've been preached hasn't really called them to true conversion. It calls them to say a prayer, but that's not the same thing. And, you know, the early Christians obviously had a very different Christian experience than the average church member today. I mean, they died for Christ. They died singing and praising God as martyrs. I mean, not many church people today in our churches strike me as, you know, prepared to do that. But you would be. If you love God with all your heart, soul, mind, and strength, you'd count nothing more privileged than to die for him. You can die anyway. Why not die for him? You know, what a privilege to die for Jesus. Not everyone has that privilege. So, I mean, people who love God, I'd count it a privilege to die for my wife, for my children. It'd be a fantastic way to die if you're going to have to die. Saving somebody else or pleasing somebody else or glorifying God, These are all good ways to die. But today's Christians are pretty much as attached to the world as the unbelievers that live on the same street with them in many cases. And they're not like Christians in the Bible. So, and therefore they don't have a very exciting walk with God because they don't have that kind of a vital contact with him. So they go looking for other stuff. They want Jesus plus Torah observance, Jesus plus end times, you know, expertise, Jesus plus hyper grace, Jesus plus this or that. And because they're looking for something to make their vapid Christian lives less vapid. Yeah, if you've got a connection with Jesus, it's not vapid. So if you're lacking that, look for that. Don't look for some other thing that's some other direction away from Jesus. Hey, I got to take a break. I appreciate your call. We have another half hour coming up, so don't go away. Our website's thenarrowpath.com, and I'll be back in 30 seconds. Stay tuned.
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0: Welcome back to the Narrow Path radio broadcast. My name is Steve Gregg, and we're live for another half hour. We're taking your calls. I see a few lines open on our switchboard. You can occupy one of them and be on the air with me if you wish. You'll have to dial this number, and you may have to do it soon because they might fill up very quickly. The number is 844-484-5737. That's 844-484-5737. Our next caller is Sergio, calling from Miami, Florida. Sergio, welcome.
1: Hi, Steve. Thanks so much for taking my call.
0: Sure.
1: So two quick questions, if I may. I'm rereading 1 Samuel, and I'm just curious about an explanation on, in the Old Testament, it just seems that every time something happened, the phrasing uses God regretted or God, essentially that God regretted making Saul king. Mm-hmm. And the second question, you know, kind of what context there. And then the second question kind of leads into that. So if we can agree that God is outside of time, so time does not exist, time exists equally for him no matter what, does that mean, sort of a curveball, does that mean that when we are in the presence of God in heaven, that we will see those in heaven who have not yet passed on? Does that make sense?
0: Well, I guess the question makes sense. You're saying that if past, present, and future are all the same to God, because he's outside of the realm that we live in of time, and therefore there is no time, it's all kind of the eternal now with God, then apparently, if that theory is true, then he can already see us in heaven, although we haven't died and gone there yet, because the future for us is still, it's now for him. Everything is now for him. Now, I think you asked, when we go to heaven, will we be able to see those who have not yet come? Now, see, I don't know that when we go to heaven, we will be outside of time. I don't know if we will or not. I mean, we don't have much given to us in Scripture about what it's like to be in heaven. And much of what we do have is in the book of Revelation, which is highly symbolic. But in Revelation 6, the souls of those who are martyred are seen in heaven under the altar. And they certainly talk like they're experiencing time. They say, how long, O Lord, until you judge, you know, those people who killed us, you know? And he said, well, just wait a little while, you know? So it sounds like there's some time consciousness there. Now, it's possible that God is outside of time, but that we, being creations of God, never really escape time. There will always be a time when we are eventually in heaven, there will be a time that we weren't. There will be a time that we can remember being on earth. I don't know. And we'll be, in the case of that one illustration in Revelation 6, I don't know how literal it is, but it's certainly, the language is as if it's in time. Now, here's the point. Revelation is not being literal necessarily. It's conveying an idea in terms we can understand. You know, let's just imagine, and I'm not affirming this, but let's imagine that when people are in heaven, they don't experience time. Well, that particular vision is presented to our minds as if those people were experiencing time, but maybe that's symbolic. Maybe they don't, and that's just given to us to give us the idea from our perspective that time is passing, and they, you know, their dreams will not be fulfilled until the end has come, you know. But this gets way beyond our realm of understanding. If God lives above our realm of time, then that's something we can't even think, we can't even imagine, because it's hard to imagine in God's mind that there was a time before Jesus was incarnate. I mean, that there wasn't a time before Jesus was incarnate. I mean, there was a point in time that Jesus came to earth. Now, true, the Bible says he was slain from the foundation of the earth. Does that mean in the mind of God, or does, I don't understand. And I don't need to. I mean, this is the kind of thing that people like to speculate about. I don't even like to speculate about it, because I just know that I don't have the bandwidth in my brain to have any confidence that my speculations would be A, correct, or B, of any use to me. So you're asking questions I can't really answer about that. Now, you know, you said if we assume that God is outside of time, I don't even assume that. I see that as a possibility. It's a theory. The Bible doesn't say it. But, you know, people say, well, time and space began at the Big Bang, and before that there wasn't time. What do you mean before that there wasn't any time? Before is a time word. You know, there must have been a time before. If there was a Big Bang and it happened at some point, there was time. There was a point when it hadn't happened yet. But they say, no, time didn't exist yet. Well, okay, then we're talking about categories that we have absolutely no parallels to in our experience, and I can't really see any great benefit in speculating about it. So I'm going to just say I don't have the knowledge to be able to answer your question. But I also would say, while many people love to talk about those kinds of things, I don't really find them to be very useful. Suppose I knew the answer to that. Suppose I could give you a firm answer to that. It wouldn't change anything about my Christian life or yours. So I'm just going to say there's a lot of stuff that's beyond our philosophy. You know, many things in heaven and earth, Horatio, that are not in your philosophy. So I just don't know. But I can appreciate the fact that the question would come up. I hope you can equally appreciate the fact that I can't answer it. All right, bro. Thank you for your call. Let's talk to Parker in Atlanta, Georgia. Parker, welcome.
2: Hey, Steve. So I have a question kind of regarding a common criticism of the Western Church, particularly held more by like the political left. But usually it goes something along the lines of, you know, the church is so well-resourced, they have so much money, but they, you know, they don't give how Jesus says to give. Or, you know, you have all this money in a church, in a city, but yet you have so many hungry people. Or you argue a pro-life sentiment, yet you don't care for mothers and children after they're born, which at a surface level seems like a pretty solid argument.
0: Actually, I don't really see any truth in that argument. I mean, to my mind, those who take care of the unwed mothers and stuff are usually either their families or else Christian charities. I'm not really sure know of any non-Christian charities that do. Maybe there are some.
2: To what extent do you think that the American church should function, for a lack of better words, more like a charity?
0: Well, here's the thing. I would not use the word church in the same way these people do. When they think of a church, they're thinking of big buildings, corporations, 501c3, tax-free, tax-exempt organizations that have a lot of money, spend money on their buildings and their carpets and their air conditioning and their parking lots and their gymnasiums that they build, and don't spend very much on helping the poor, or frankly, to the chagrin of many Christians, a lot of these churches don't spend a very large part of their budget on missions or outreach either. I mean, some do. There are churches that have pretty big budgets for those kinds of things, but you're right. I mean, I would say the lion's share of the money that comes into most institutional churches is going toward building maintenance, building improvements, salaries of staff, and things like that. And, you know, if they've got a little room in their budget after it, they give some to missions and some to the poor. Almost every church I have ever had any contact with has a benevolence fund, which is for poor people who show up needing it. I don't know of any church that does nothing for the poor, but I will agree that an awful lot of money is spent by churches on things other than the poor, and probably on things that matter less to God than the poor. But this is talking about organizations. To me, the church is comprised of people. It's not a corporation. Those people often can be found in these organizations, and that's fine. But what is done by the church of Jesus Christ is done by the people, not by the the treasurers of these corporations who disperse, you know, the offerings to various parts of their budget. To my mind, there's no, I mean, I've heard statistics, I don't remember them per se, but I would say that anyone who does a statistical research on this finds that evangelical Christians, and perhaps Catholic Christians too, actually contribute more as individuals to the poor than any other demographic. The vast majority of charities to the poor and to the third world and things like that are financed by far more Christian dollars than dollars from secular people at all. In fact, these leftists that you say are criticizing the church, it's most of the, I mean, the people on the left, and I'm not trying to, you know, use this as a criticism of them as individuals. I've seen the statistics. You can find them. People on the left are the least generous givers. Now, unless they're billionaires, like George Soros, and he's not really generous. He just likes to promote a political agenda with his billions. Some, obviously, billionaires do give a lot of money, and not as much as they could, and probably not as much as they should. But, I mean, big hunks of money go into charities from billionaires. But from ordinary people like me who are not billionaires, I believe Christians per capita provide more money to the poor than any other group of people. Now, again, I'm not looking at any facts in front of me, but I've heard them cited before, and I believe you'll find this to be true. So, you know, what is done by Christians in the name of Jesus is done by the church, not by the corporations called churches. Now, the corporations may channel some of their money to the poor as well, and a lot of churches do have programs for the poor. But again, churches often have a lot of other things in their budget which suck up more of their money than they should and leave less money than should be for the poor. Jesus made it very clear, helping the poor is like the number two obligation of the church. And the first obligation is to support those who preach the gospel. So the promotion of the gospel and the help of the poor are the two things that Jesus said we should be attending to. And it doesn't seem like a lot of modern churches do not have their priorities right about that. If you've got a pastor or staff at a church that got a really big salary, when in fact they could live on a smaller salary and give more of the money of the church to the poor, then that's, I think, a problem. I think that's a problem with that church. But I don't really judge the Church of Jesus Christ by what these organizations are doing, because I don't consider them to be the church. I consider them to be corporations where members of the Church of Christ attend in many cases, but it's the church is the people. And the church is the people who follow Jesus Christ corporately, and that's where a lion's share of the money that goes into helping the poor worldwide is coming from Christians. So, you know, it's a shame that the corporate churches, the big institutional churches, that they are so visible and so many times misaligned with the standards of Jesus, that's what the world sees. They say, oh, that's the church, and look what they're doing with their money. Yeah, that's a shame. But Jesus looks at his church. It's comprised of disciples of Jesus, and they may be in these churches or not, but they are serving Christ, and their money, if they're really following Jesus, their money is helping the poor more than most anyone else's is. So that'd be my response to that suggestion. All right.
2: Thank you, Steve.
0: Thank you, Parker.
2: I have a follow-up question that's like on the same topic. Should I call back or?
0: No, you can ask it now. You've got your foot in the door. Go ahead.
2: Okay, thank you. Do you think that if you sought to follow Christ wholeheartedly, do you think it would be a mistake if you kind of let the organizational church be your middleman for generosity? Or should you have maybe kind of like a percentage in your own finances that you decide, okay, this is how much we will support the organization with, and then we will let the Spirit lead generosity?
0: Right. The Bible never says that a 501c3 corporation should be counted on to be your middleman between you and helping the poor. However, in many cases, you don't have access to some of the poor, especially if you're helping the international poor. I mean, if you're independently wealthy, you can fly around on, you know, on commercial airlines everywhere and hand out your money to the poor people face to face. But most of us can't do that. And there are organizations that do. Some of them are churches, although most of them are what we call parachurch organizations, you know, people like Food for the Hungry or, you know, Open Doors, Brother Andrew, you know, organizations that are, you know, they're positioned globally to distribute money that's given to them to the poor. Now, a problem with that is, of course, these organizations aren't as efficient as you could be if you were able to go to all those places. But you can't, in all likelihood, so you kind of have to have a trade-off. I have to say, okay, this organization, if I give them, over the course of a year, let's say I give them, let's say $5,000 over the course of a year. Unfortunately, a chunk of that is going to go to pay the salaries of the CEO and the staff, who don't need it anywhere near as much as the people I'm trying to give to. And therefore, only a portion of what I'm giving is really going to get to the poor. But I don't know any other way to get even that portion to the poor except through the avenues that are already set up through these organizations. Now, the same may be true of a church. You know, the church can, you can channel money through the church to the poor. But as I said, if the church is, takes only a tiny bit of the money they get and give it to the poor, there's a lot more efficient ways to do it. I would say the same thing about even money that I give to missionaries or to gospel preachers. You know, if the church is, isn't preaching the gospel that well, or if they do, but they don't do it very efficiently, I might give to missionaries directly. For me, giving to the poor could even be just going, finding a Christian family that I know who they're working poor. They're working, but they're not making enough. They got medical emergencies, their car's broken down, they're behind in their rent or something, and just going out and helping them, just doing and paying for it for them. That's the way the poor have been helped best throughout history, I think, through people just kind of attending to them. And that way also, you know, if you're giving to someone that you actually know, you know that your money's not going to be going out to someone out there that you don't know what they're going to do with it. So, there's different ways to give. And I will say, I give to individuals. I also give to organizations. Once again, I when I give to organizations that are going to give to the poor in Haiti or somewhere else, I kind of resent the fact that, you know, a certain percentage of what I'm giving is going to go into the pockets of those who administrate the organization. I mean, I run an organization of sorts, a ministry, but I don't take anything for it. Neither does anyone else. We're all volunteers. No one gets any money that's donated to the Narrow Path. And I don't see why other ministries can't be run by volunteers. But, you know, it's a profession for some people. And so, I still give to these organizations knowing that more than I wish is going to go into the pockets of employees of the organization, only because the portion that they will give to the poor is a portion that I don't know how to give to the poor without those people. If I did, I would. But I give to a variety of organizations. Some of them actually don't have really high-paid CEOs, but just, you know, depends on what you want to have done. You got to do some research about that kind of thing. Anyway, yeah, as far as giving through the church, I don't have anything against giving to the church. If you're benefiting from a church, the Bible says he that is taught in the word should share in all good things with him that teaches. So if you're being fed at your church, well, you should be giving something back to it. But if it is your consideration that lots of the money they get is being basically used for nothing of value, then I'd bypass the church when it comes to giving to the poor and find some other way to do it.
2: Awesome.
0: Right.
2: Well, thanks, Steve. I really appreciate it.
0: Okay, Parker, thanks for your call. Let's see here. Martin in Santee, California, welcome to The Narrow Path. Thanks for calling.
3: Hello, Steve. Thank you for taking my call.
0: Sure.
3: My question is in Ephesians chapter 2, verse 20. Says, having been built upon the foundation of apostles and prophets. And in that context, he's talking about how God's building a household, a holy temple. That that passage, the Greek verb is in the aorist tense that talks about kind of a past point action. Would this verse be teaching that those offices, those ministries serve the foundational role, but are no longer a part of what God is building? And do you have any thoughts on why just apostles and prophets are mentioned in that context?
0: Yeah, as far as the use of the word prophets in that context, it's not entirely clear whether he means the prophets of the Old Testament, because the prophets wrote the Old Testament and the apostles wrote the New Testament. So we could say, you know, the teachings of the prophets from the Old Testament and of the apostles, which are where we have our New Testament, become the foundation upon which the church is built. Or whether he means apostles like himself and prophets who were current prophets in the church at his time, because we know there were prophets in the church. When he wrote to the Corinthians, he tried to say, well, listen, let's not have everybody prophesy. Let's have two or three prophets and one at a time and so forth. We have people who are called prophets in the book of Acts. Agabus was called a prophet. Silas was called a prophet. And so we have, you know, there are prophets. And it does seem like when he says apostles and prophets, he may not be referring to the Old Testament prophets, because he uses the same expression again in chapter 4. And verse 11, where he says that Christ gave some apostles and some prophets. Interesting, he puts the prophets second, whereas if he's talking about the Old Testament prophets, you'd think he'd put it first, prophets and then apostles. Now, at the end of 1 Corinthians 12, he said God has given these gifts, first apostles, secondarily prophets, then teachers, then others. He mentions miracle workers and so forth. So it sounds like Paul, when he mentions apostles and prophets, he's talking about living ones, not necessarily the prophets of the Old Testament. Though I actually wish I could prove that he was talking about the Old Testament prophets, because I actually, that would be very well suited to my understanding of what the church is built upon. But we've got to go with what he says, not what we wish he would say. I believe that he's saying that the apostles preach the gospel, the prophets in the church, you know, they speak to the church about contemporary things, and the church is therefore guided by the Holy Spirit's words through the apostles and prophets, and it's these ministries that the church is built on that foundation. Now, you're saying, but if it's the foundation, does the church still need them? Does the church still have apostles and prophets? That's something that is not entirely clear to me. Some people say yes, because of Ephesians 4:11, where it says he himself gave some to be apostles, some prophets, some evangelists, some pastors and teachers, and they say, listen, evangelists and pastors and teachers, nobody doubts that they're still with us, and he just lists them along with apostles and prophets, so we should expect there to be apostles and prophets with us too. On the other hand, two chapters earlier, when he said we're built on the foundation of apostles and prophets, he doesn't say we're built on the foundation of apostles, prophets, evangelists, pastors, and teachers. It sounds to me like the apostles and prophets are treated as a class unto themselves that are the foundation of the church. Now, the church began to be built as a building of living stones, as Peter used the term in 1 Peter 1:5, 2,000 years ago. And the foundation was laid, and you don't have to lay the foundation over and over again if you did it right the first time. And it would be easy, I can't say you'd have to see it this way, but it'd be quite possible and legitimate to see Paul saying that God gave some apostles and prophets who are the foundation of the church, and evangelists and pastors and teachers who build on that foundation. That is, they evangelize and bring people into that building, and new living stones are brought in, and the pastors and teachers are assembling them and discipling them and shaping the stones. So he could be arguing that the apostles and prophets were just needed at the time of the founding of the church, and that evangelists, pastors, and teachers are all that's needed now. Now, if that is true, that doesn't mean that there aren't ministries that still or do similar kinds of things to the apostles and prophets. Like, any missionary might be seen as some kind of an apostle. Paul referred to his companions in ministry as apostles of the churches. Now, he was not an apostle of churches. He was an apostle of Christ. apostle means one who is sent. He would never call himself an apostle of the churches. He said, hey, I didn't receive my apostleship from man, but from Christ. And, I'm sent by Jesus, not by the churches. But there were people that were sent by the churches who accompanied Paul. And they were apostles of the churches. And in other words, they were what we call missionaries today. The apostles that Jesus specifically chose have more of a status close to that of Jesus himself, since Jesus said, he that receives him that I send receives me. But when the churches send out people as missionaries, they're not quite the same as the 12 apostles or Paul or the other apostles. So we still have people who do kind of apostolic types of things, but at a lesser rank, I think, than the original apostles. Likewise, I believe the gift of prophecy still exists, but whether there is an office of prophet, I do not know. I will say this. I believe in the gifts of the Holy Spirit being for today, including prophecy. But the Bible does not teach that everyone who prophesies is actually a prophet. Saul prophesied when he was pursuing David, but he wasn't a prophet. Not a prophet of God. Caiaphas prophesied in John chapter 11, but he wasn't a prophet of God. Prophecies can be given to anyone who, a donkey prophesied in the Old Testament too, but he wasn't a prophet of God. He spoke once for God. Paul said, you may all prophesy, but he also said, are all prophets? Meaning, no, not all are prophets. All might prophesy, but not all are prophets. A prophet is someone who holds an office, like an apostle holds an office in the church. I'm not sure we have those anymore. If we do, I haven't found them. And I've been in charismatic circles for 56 years now, ministering globally, and I've not run into many that could credibly be called prophets or apostles. So I'm not saying there can't be. I'm saying there doesn't have to be. We have all those ministries of the Spirit going on, whether we have the offices or not. I'm out of time, sorry to say. Our website's thenarrowpath.com. Have a great weekend. God bless.
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7: 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Yet the words he spoke that day still echo through history. In that brief address, Lincoln referenced

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3: For all its sin that crushes us, for all that is wrong about our circumstances inside and outside of us, God says, my love is greater and it doesn't change. Bless the Lord, O my soul, and all that is within me. Bless his holy name and forget not his benefits.
4: 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In today's episode, Pastor Brian shares a lesson from Psalm 103. Dr. Chapel urges us to remember that God can restore what has been broken by the sin and circumstances of this world. 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And while you're there, look for Pastor Brian's book, The Multi-Generational Church Crisis. This compelling book asks the question of the church, what could be accomplished in the name of Christ if we could better understand each other? Let's hear now from Dr. Brian Chapel as he shares the lesson, Remembering Dust.
3: He dashed past the guards with a hammer in his hand. Laszlo Toth, a geologist with a broken marriage, a broken career, and a broken mind. Pushing his way through the crowds, he jumped over barricades and climbed onto Michelangelo's Pietà, the masterpiece in marble of Mary holding the crucified Jesus. And Toth, believing that he was Jesus in his demented state, cried out, "I am Jesus." And he began to attack with his hammer the statue that he believed was his rival. He smashed the face of Mary. He broke off her arm. He smashed the hand of Jesus before he was restrained. The masterpiece was broken. And the nation of Italy believed could never be made right, never be repaired. And as they faced the consequence of their masterpiece ruin, some began to cry out for the ruin of the demented man. He broke the statue, break him. An eye for an eye. But saner and softer hearts prevailed. And he was taken to a place where he could receive healing. And if you would go to Italy now and look at Michelangelo's Pietà, you would recognize it has been remarkably restored. You would never have seen or noted that it had been hurt as badly as it had been. It's the message, not just of a statue, but of the psalm, that what has been smashed by sin and circumstance can be restored. It's why the psalmist begins with such wonderful, extravagant praise. Bless the Lord, O my soul, and all that is within me. Bless his holy name. It's happened here. It really has. We've seen it. We have seen lives that have been smashed by divorce and addictions and disgrace made right again, fixed, restored, made whole. And it's what the psalmist is saying God can do for a people who are broken and writes it down for us. So that when we face the brokenness, we recognize a God who can restore as well. What's the path to such restoration against all the improbabilities of our world and its evil and our own sinfulness? The path to that restoration actually begins with the very words that the psalmist says, "Bless the Lord, O my soul, and all that is within me. bless His holy name. The path to experiencing the restoration

0: begins with declaring something about God. Bless the Lord, O my soul. You know, we think about the Lord blessing us. And the Lord blesses us when he endows us with the opportunity or ability to receive blessing. What does it mean to bless the Lord? It means to declare that he is able. That he is able to restore and give blessing. What we receive, he is able to give. And right with that statement of the Lord's power, bless the Lord. He is able to do as he has said. Is a statement of his name. Bless the Lord, O my soul, all that is within me. Bless his holy name. What does it mean that his name is holy? In the Bible, the concept of holiness is separation from sin or stain. As the prophet Isaiah looks and sees God in his heaven, he says, holy, holy, holy is the Lord God Almighty, and the whole earth is full of his glory. But he sees God separate in heaven, his robe separated from earth, but coming down to the world, as though God is untouched by earth's stain. The sin that sullies and dirties us doesn't touch him. And because he is holy, the power of his blessing can be trusted. He is not bitter. He is not vengeful. He is not one who is petty. He is holy. And because we declare him both powerful and holy, we have the ability to remember what needs to be remembered in our own times of devastation. Do you remember the end of verse 2? As the psalmist now declares the greatness and the goodness of God, he says, bless the Lord, O my soul, and forget not all his benefits. This path to blessing is declaring who God is, naming who he really is, and then remembering it. Forget not all his benefits. As simple to say, very hard to do, right? When the crush of sin or circumstances come upon us, particularly if we have been sinned against, we can't stop thinking about the crisis, the crush, the hurt. It preoccupies our thoughts. It preoccupies our dreams. We have every waking moment with, even when we try to push our thoughts another way, going back to the hurt, to the harm, to the guilt. And here's the psalmist just saying so simply, but the path to knowing the blessing of God is forget not his benefits. Kathy and I have a pastor friend who studies with dark clouds coming into his mind sometimes. He struggles with depression from time to time. And he even writes into his sermon notes these words, forget not his benefits. Note to self, forget not his benefits. I think of some of the great Christian leaders of the past and near present. Martin Luther, echoed in the writings of Jack Miller, who said we have to learn to preach the gospel to our own hearts every day. That so much else presses in, my opinion of me, my opinion of circumstances, my opinion of God, that I have to actually say, no, he's powerful and he's good. That's his character and that's his name. And I need not to forget that. I need to preach the gospel to my own heart. Jack Miller's quick summary. Note to self. Cheer up. You're worse than you think you are. And the gospel is better than you can imagine. For all its sin that crushes us, for all that is wrong about our circumstances, inside and outside of us, God says, my love is greater, and it doesn't change. Bless the Lord, O my soul, and all that is within me. Bless his holy name, and forget not his benefits. When everything else presses in, remember the benefits. What are they? He says, verse 3, this is the God who forgives all your iniquity, who heals all your diseases, who redeems your life from the pit, who crowns you with steadfast love and mercy, who satisfies you with good so that your youth is renewed like the eagles. Now, honesty on the page here. These are words we find very comforting and very troubling at exactly the same moment. I like that part about forgiving all my iniquities. But what is this about healing all your diseases? I mean, is this just hyperbole? Religious speak? It doesn't seem to be true of people I know. There are faithful people who have disease. And of course, you get to that part about your youth being renewed like the eagle. Some of you getting old. I mean, do we just say this doesn't apply? I mean, even for those who are healed of their diseases, they're getting older. That's true of all of us. So how do we take these words of Scripture? I will tell you various ways that the commentators have tried. They have sometimes said that what God is doing is simply saying, if your diseases are healed, remember He's the one who did it. Now, I find that a bit unsatisfactory, because as you get to that verse where it talks about our youth being renewed, He doesn't seem to be talking about just some people, but everybody experiencing that who trust in the Lord. Let me try this. I actually think it's a wonderful aspect of Scripture. If we put all of these promises in the present tense, then we all become liars, right? Yes, He forgives all your iniquities. Great, present tense. Heals all your diseases. Renews your youth. If that's all in the present tense, then I just don't observe it being true for any people, any congregation. So I can put it all in the future tense. Well, when we're in heaven, He will heal all our diseases. He will renew our youth. But the trouble is, I need Him to forgive my iniquities in the present tense. That can't all be in the future. One beautiful way of looking at this passage is to recognize it's not immediate and it's not future, but progressive.
1: 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It may seem hard for younger Christians to believe, but people over 50 were raised during an era when 90% of Americans identified as Christian. These older believers were once part of a majority group that understood the mission of the church was to take control of our culture, to halt its evils. At the same time, Christians under 50 have lived their entire lives perceiving themselves as a minority that needs to make credible their faith to a secular, pluralistic culture. These distinct experiences and perceptions have a profound impact on the priorities different generations have for church ministry. It's no wonder that younger and older believers don't always see eye to eye. In his new book, The Multigenerational Church Crisis, Dr. Brian Chappell asks the question, what could be accomplished in the name of Christ if we could better understand each other? 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You can request your copy of The Multigenerational Church Crisis when you donate online at unlimitedgrace.com or by calling 844-41-GRACE. That's 844-414-7223. And now, more from Brian Chappell on today's Unlimited Grace.
0: Bless the Lord, O my soul, and all that is within me. Bless His holy name, and forget not His benefits. When everything else presses in, remember the benefits. What are they? He says, verse 3, this is the God who forgives all your iniquity, who heals all your diseases, who redeems your life from the pit, who crowns you with steadfast love and mercy, who satisfies you with good so that your youth is renewed like the eagles. Now, honesty on the page here. These are words we find very comforting and very troubling at exactly the same moment. I like that part about forgiving all my iniquities. But what is this about healing all your diseases? I mean, is this just hyperbole? Religious speak? doesn't seem to be true of people I know. There are faithful people who have disease. And of course, you get to that part about your youth being renewed like the eagle. Some of you getting old. I mean, do we just say this doesn't apply? I mean, even for those who are healed of their diseases, they're getting older. That's true of all of us. So how do we take these words of Scripture? I will tell you various ways that the commentators have tried. They have sometimes said that what God is doing is simply saying, if your diseases are healed, remember He's the one who did it. Now, I find that a bit unsatisfactory, because as you get to that verse where it talks about our youth being renewed, He doesn't seem to be talking about just some people, but everybody experiencing that who trust in the Lord. Let me try this. I actually think it's a wonderful aspect of Scripture. If we put all of these promises in the present tense, then we all become liars, right? Yes, He forgives all your iniquities. Great, present tense. Heals all your diseases. Renews your youth. If that's all in the present tense, then I just don't observe it being true for any people, any congregation. So I can put it all in the future tense. Well, when we're in heaven, He will heal all our diseases. He will renew our youth. But the trouble is, I need Him to forgive my iniquities in the present tense. That can't all be in the future. One beautiful way of looking at this passage is to recognize it's not immediate and it's not future, but progressive. He forgives all of your iniquities. And that understanding that God begins to work in our lives so as to break the consequences of our fallen condition that touches us all means He is then healing all of our diseases. All the brokenness of this fallen world is being done away with, not immediately, but progressively. So that God then would say that He actually redeems our life from the pit. The pit is the Hebrew expression for death. That He actually redeems us from death, crowns you with steadfast love and mercy, and satisfies you with good so that your youth is renewed like the eagle. Isn't this the path of the Christian life? We are forgiven. The effects of the fall, all the disease and corruption of this world is being broken until ultimately what happens is we are saved from death. And in resurrection, we are crowned with glory and honor. And renewed in youth like the eagles, we are given the blessing of everlasting eternal life. Some have said this is like a time capsule of the gospel planted in the Old Testament. So that we later on can come back and saying the gospel was being preached to God's people. That there would be an immediate and eternal effect of God's blessing. And proof of that, as it were, a further strength of it is in verse 4. Because God will redeem your life from the pit. The word redeem in the Old Testament almost always means release from bondage at the price of blood. Remember, as Israel was taken out of slavery, they put blood of an innocent animal on the doorpost and lintel in the Passover. Release from bondage came through blood. And now God is saying to His people, you will be redeemed from death. But if the word consistent is there, you will be released from bondage by blood. And it's the preaching of the gospel of Jesus Christ, even in Old Testament terms. So that we now, looking backward, this side of the cross can say, I get it. I understand. He forgives my iniquities. And now He's still working in my life. So the effects of the fallenness that I experience are being broken until one day I will be redeemed from death by faith in Jesus Christ, whose blood has purchased me. And I will be crowned with glory and honor. And my life and those that I love who love Jesus will be renewed. And it is the blessing of the gospel that comes now in Old Testament page. Why can we count on it? Why can we bank on it? Because if He redeemed us with blood, we are precious to Him, regardless of what crushes us, circumstance, or our own sin. Rick Warren tells an account of preaching in a large prison one time where there were 4,000 or 5,000 prisoners in a prison yard who'd pretty much been forced to come to the religious service. Most had no intention of listening to Him, no desire to. And so as the inattention grew, he said, at some point he took out a $50 bill and he said, how many of you would like this $50 bill? He had their attention. 5,000 hands go up. So he took the $50 bill and he crumpled it and tore it. And he said, now how many of you want the $50 bill? 5,000 hands still went up. So he threw it on the ground and smashed it and spat on it and said, now how many want a $50 bill? And 5,000 hands still went up. He said, such is the love of God for you. Though you be smashed and dirtied by what you have done or what's been done to you, you are eternally valuable to God. He purchased you with his own son's blood. And because you would affirm faith in that, you are precious to him regardless of the dirt and the corruption and the crushing that you are experiencing. It's what you and I need to know as well. That we go through things in life sometimes that we think are our disgrace. They can't be said right. They can't be made right. And here is this wonderful time capsule of the gospel where God is saying, no, this is not the end of the story. The hurt and the damage is not the end of the story. I am the God who redeems you from the pit, wherever that pit is in your life, and I will crown you with glory and honor, and I will call you my own. You will be renewed with the eternal youth of the blessing and the goodness of God. It's what holds us. It's what comforts us. It's what brings us to God again and again if we remember his benefits, even in the face of the smashing that we experience. How do we remember? Bless the Lord, O my soul, and all that is within me. Bless his holy name. Why? If you remember the song of the 80s, because he has done great things. Even the great things are listed here. Verses 6 and 7. The Lord works righteousness and justice for all who are oppressed. He made known his ways to Moses, his acts to the people of Israel. It's the reference to the Exodus, right? Here were a people enslaved, and God said, I show mercy to the oppressed. I prove it. Through Moses, I provided a deliverer for you. But the great evidence to the people who are in exile has been superseded by the greater evidence to you and me. God did not just send Moses, he sent Jesus. And the evidence of our redemption in Christ is what gives us confidence to move forward, to believe in him despite the difficulties that we may face. God has demonstrated his faithfulness, but even more than that, he declares his fatherliness. That's the great thing that he has done.
2: Hi, friend, this is Pastor Brian. I'm glad you decided to tune in and listen, and I would consider it a privilege to pray over you today. Let's pray together. Heavenly Father, what a privilege we have to come to you in prayer. Your word says that we can come to you about anything, not just the big things, and not just the things that we think we have figured out. Instead, you love us so much that you say, do not be anxious for anything, but in everything, by prayer and petition with thanksgiving, for your certain care, we can offer our requests to you. And then because we know that the God who controls all the outcomes of things on earth and for eternity cares this much for us, the peace of God, which surpasses all understanding, will guard our hearts and minds for whatever we face with Jesus. We do not expect our prayers to end all our trials before Jesus comes, but we know that you will use our prayers, Father, to make all things work together for good until Jesus returns. Thank you for this promise and assurance. Give us the peace and the strength we need. Through these promises and assurances, we pray. In Jesus' name, amen.
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21: Israel is going to be saved, but before the day of their salvation comes, there's going to come this terrible day when they line up with the wrong ruler, the wrong one. And you know what's so sad about it is they're going to have such great hope and such great anticipation and such great expectation and such great confidence. This is the guy and this is it, see? It isn't. And who they think is a shepherd is none other than one who's going to devour them down to the very hoof.
22: Welcome to Grace to You with John MacArthur on Faith Talk 1360. Who is the most evil man of all time? Maybe one of the Roman emperors like Nero? Or someone more recent like Joseph Stalin, Pol Pot, Adolf Hitler? Well, as evil as all of those men were, their wickedness is nothing compared to that of a man who will come to power in the future, the Antichrist. But what does the Antichrist do? Should you fear this man? And if he comes to power, does that mean God is not in complete control of the world at all times? John MacArthur has answers today on Grace to You as he continues his study called The Return and Reign of Jesus Christ. Now, with a look at some frightening aspects of events yet to come, here's John MacArthur.
21: Those of you who have been with us for our study of this wonderful book are well aware of the tremendous prophetic importance that it carries. And we have really covered so much of the prophetic picture, all the way from the history of the time of Zechariah clear to the coming of the Lord Jesus Christ and many, many events in between. And one of the most significant events that is on the horizon prophetically is the rise of an individual that is commonly known as the Antichrist. And as we come to Zechariah chapter 11, we come face to face with this human being. He's not a demon, and he's not a fallen angel in that sense. He's not Satan. He is a human being, the most anti-God, rebellious human being yet to arrive on the scene. In the context of Zechariah chapter 11, he appears as the false shepherd. Zechariah tells us in these three little verses that Israel is going to accept this false shepherd. Now, let me give you a quick review. Now, it's not going to last long, so listen. This is a chapter about shepherds, remember? The first three verses discuss the ravage of the wailing shepherds. The prophet in this chapter is acting. Remember, we told you he's like putting on a play in front of the people in the city. And he's acting out a part. And the chapter begins with the ravage of the wailing shepherds. The first thing you see is some shepherds are crying and wailing. Why? Because he is predicting the destruction of Jerusalem and the ravages and the wailing and the spoil that's going to take place. Desolation is coming. That's the first three verses. In 70 AD, it came. And then we saw the rejection of the true shepherd. Not only the ravage of the wailing shepherd, but the rejection of the true shepherd. And from verse 4 to 14, Zechariah acted out the rejection of Jesus Christ. So Zechariah here is like a play actor. He stands on the stage, which is Jerusalem, in the time in which he lived, to the people who had come back from the captivity, and he says, look what's in your future, people. First of all, there is the wailing of shepherds who have been ravaged and destroyed. And the reason they have been is because when the true shepherd comes, you won't receive him. And then he goes and acts that very thing out in verses 4 to 14. And then when he hits verse 15, he talks about the reception of the false shepherd. He says, what is so strange is that while you have rejected the true shepherd, in the end you will receive a false one. What a mix-up. What an exchange. Now notice this. There's a gap from verse 14 to verse 15 that jumps all the way from 70 AD to the Great Tribulation. When Jesus came into the world, they refused Jesus. They crucified him about 30 AD. About 40 years later, 70 AD, the prophecy of this chapter was fulfilled. The land was wiped out. And that came because they rejected the true shepherd. Now in verse 15, he says, I want you to act out one more part, Zechariah. I want you to take the instruments of a foolish shepherd. Put on your foolish shepherd costume. You say, what's that? I haven't got any idea, but they must have known what it was. I'll give you a hint in a minute. And he says, you act out the foolish shepherd because that's the one they're going to receive. And that's exactly what they do. Daniel 9:27, they make a covenant with the prince for the time of the tribulation. They line up with him, Israel does. And so the message of the chapter flows very clearly. It says that before the destruction of Jerusalem, God will appear in the person of Christ to shepherd Israel. Only the poor of the flock will receive the word of the true shepherd, and the rest will reject him. And the good shepherd king would be valued no more than a slave, and they'd sell him cheap. And as a result of that, God would come against them in judgment. Death, famine, war, civil strife, and their nation would be destroyed. And then, shock of all shocks, they've done that to the true shepherd, and when the false shepherd comes along, they're going to accept him. Now, as we look at verse 15, it deals with his character. As we look at verse 16, it deals with his work. As we look at verse 17, it deals with his punishment. Let's look at verse 15. And the Lord said to me, take unto thee yet the instruments of a foolish shepherd. Now, he is going to play the part of Antichrist. He has just played the part of Christ. He will now play the part of Antichrist. As I told you last time, this is not something uncommon to the prophets. Frequently, they acted out a part to illustrate a truth. That's what he's doing. Now you say, what are the instruments of a foolish shepherd? Well, I don't really know that. Maybe a broken staff. It'd be pretty stupid to go out and try to shepherd a flock of sheep if your staff was broken. Maybe a big club with metal on it that you'd use to beat the sheep into submission. That would be an instrument of a foolish shepherd rather than tenderly care for the sheep. I don't know what it is. Some have said it was a great club instead of a gentle staff. But whatever it was, he dressed up like a guy who was really be a stupid shepherd to be in those clothes with those instruments. And he says there's coming a foolish shepherd. Now, I want you to know something about the word foolish. The word foolish in the Old Testament is a synonym for wicked. A synonym for wicked. The foolish shepherd is the evil one. It's the fool who says in his heart, what? There's no God. In other words, he lives wickedly in rebellion against God. It doesn't mean that he's, you know, he's retarded mentally or anything. It doesn't mean that his mind is less than adequate. It simply means he is wicked. He is vile. He is evil. He is unrighteous. He is sinful. And that's the character of this particular shepherd. He is a wicked shepherd. And so he says, you play the part of a wicked shepherd. A wicked shepherd might have a club instead of a staff. I don't know. That's his character, a wicked shepherd. He comes along, the Antichrist does, like he's going to shepherd the whole world. And they buy it, see. And they turn around one day, and it isn't a staff in his hand at all. It's a club, and he starts slaughtering them. He lets the false church exist in Revelation 17. He lets it's called the whore, the prostitute, the false church. The true church is gone. He lets the false church go along, and finally he devours it and slaughters them. He lets Israel go along for 3.5 years. Then he moves in and starts to slaughter the Jews, and he kills 2 out of every 3. He is a wicked, godless shepherd. Let's look at his work in verse 16. And I want you to notice a very interesting note here. For lo, I will raise up a shepherd in the land. Did you note that? Who is it that permits this shepherd to even arrive? It's God, isn't it? Nothing ever happens outside the plan and the sovereignty of God. God is no victim. God is not biting his nails, hoping that nothing goes awry. God is not second-guessing Satan. God is even allowing those things to occur. You go right back to the book of Job for this, don't you? And everything that Satan ever did to Job, he did because God allowed him to do it and drew the boundaries on it. And God allows Satan his final fling, and he allows this guy to come. And when he comes, look at the character. Look at the kind of shepherd he is. He will not visit those that are cut off. Now, what this basically means in the Hebrew, without going into a lot of detail, is sheep who are in the process of dying because they're cold, because they're separated from the flock, because they've been attacked by an animal and they're wounded and they're way off somewhere else. They're in the process of dying. He doesn't bother to go out and take care of them. If they're not right there, he has no concern. Secondly, he doesn't seek the young one. He has no concern for the little lambs who are the ones that get lost. No concern for the little lamb who can't quite make it over the little hedge that every other sheep was able to go over. No concern. The true shepherd leaves the 99 to find the little lamb that's lost, not this shepherd. He doesn't care about the wounded and the cold, and he doesn't care about the young. Further, he doesn't heal that which is broken. One of the concerns that a shepherd had was broken limbs. Frequently, a sheep would break a leg. A good shepherd would make a splint to provide for the broken leg. Not this shepherd. The shepherd isn't interested in binding the broken legs? Isn't interested in salving the wounds? Not at all. Further, nor feed that which stands still. Now, most commentators feel that that which stands still refers to the firm, strong sheep. They're just standing still. They require a minimum of help. They don't have to be chased. They don't have to be found. They don't have to be mended. Nothing needs to be done except to just feed them. And he doesn't even do that. To the strong who need the least help, he is no help at all. To the weak and the wounded and the cold and the dying, he is absolutely indifferent. Totally unconcerned. Well, by this time, if you were in Zechariah's day and you were sitting there and you were watching Zechariah doing this little act, you'd say, this is some crummy shepherd. This would be, you wouldn't buy this shepherd. This is all the opposite of every shepherd you ever knew. You gotta be kidding. Who ever heard of such a shepherd who doesn't go out and find those that are cold and wounded? What kind of shepherd doesn't help little lambs? What kind of shepherd doesn't fix broken bones? What kind of shepherd doesn't even feed the strong sheep that are no trouble at all? Well, what kind of a shepherd is this? Well, he does do some things. Well, you say, what does he do? Look at the end of verse 16. He eats the flesh of the fat sheep. What? What kind of a shepherd is this? He eats his own flock? Yeah, the fat ones. He is greedy. He is selfish. He feeds on the fat of the sheep rather than feeding the sheep. He eats them. Listen to this. When the Antichrist comes, it's all hearts and flowers for 3.5 years. And then the abomination of desolations, and he begins to eat Israel. He begins to feed on Israel. He begins to slaughter Israel. And Jesus said in Matthew 24, run for the mountains when it happens. There is a slaughter like no slaughter ever before. It shall come to pass, Zechariah 13:8, two parts in the land shall be cut off and die. The third shall be left. And even the third will go through fire and refine as silver and gold. He's going to kill two out of every three. He's going to slaughter Gentile believers, everyone that doesn't take his mark. He'll slaughter them from one end of the world to the other. Only God in his mercy spares one third of Israel, hiding them away in Edom, securing them. But he begins to eat the sheep. Well, you say, were the people in Zechariah's day shocked? Of course. This was absolutely opposite everything they ever knew about a shepherd. It's inconceivable that a shepherd would ever behave this way. But this is the shepherd that they will receive. They turned their back on the real one, and this is the one they wanted. And this is the one they're going to get. You know, when I think about that, it's really a sad thing. You know, I have great love for Israel. I tell Jewish people all the time that my best friends in the whole wide world are all Jewish. That's right. All of them are Jewish. My best friends. Moses, Abraham, David, Jesus, Paul, Peter, James, John. They're all Jewish. And I wish I was Jewish for one good reason. I would like to live and go, if I was Jewish and I could make it through the tribulation and be one of the one third. But that's not going to work because I'm already saved and I got to go in the rapture. But if it was possible. If it was possible, I'd like to be Jewish and not get saved till the tribulation. And then I could live in the kingdom in my physical body. And then I could really see what it would be like to be a physical person in the kingdom. As it is, I'm going to be a glorified person in the kingdom. I'm not complaining, God. I'm going to be there. But you know, when I think about Israel and the love I have for Israel, and I love to go there. In fact, I'm trusting the Lord that I'll be able to go soon again. And I think about the fact that Israel is going to be saved, but before the day of their salvation comes, there's going to come this terrible day when they line up with the wrong ruler, the wrong one. And you know what's so sad about it is they're going to have such great hope and such great anticipation and such great expectation and such great confidence as this is the guy and this is it, see? And it isn't. And who they think is a shepherd is none other than one who's going to devour them down to the very hoof. So we see his character and his work and then his punishment. Verse 17. This is what the Hebrew says. Woe, worthless shepherd, forsaker of the flock. Woe, worthless shepherd, forsaker of the flock. Woe. Now there's that term. That has to do with a curse again. Curse you. Woe to you, worthless shepherd, forsaker of the flock. God will judge you, and look how it happens. The sword shall be upon his arm. And on his right eye, his arm shall be completely dried up and his right eye utterly darkened. Now, this is interesting. The arm refers to strength. The right arm is always the symbol of strength. God is going to come with a sword of judgment and is going to cut off his right arm. And it's going to wither and shrivel. It's going to be severed and it's going to shrivel into nothing, which means his power will be torn away. And his eye, what did I say the eye refers to? Intelligence. His intelligence will be turned into idiocy, as it were. Utterly darkened. He won't know right from wrong, up from down, in from out. The sword of God's vengeance will fall. Now, this indication is also prophesied, this judgment, in many other passages. Back in Daniel again, look with me at chapter 7. And in Daniel 7, we find again a reference to the coming judgment on this individual. This is most interesting. The Antichrist is going to get this great power. He's going to start to tear and shred the people of God. And then the Lord is going to come in judgment on him. We find this judgment indicated in many places, really. But I think Daniel 7:9 will give you a little bit of a picture to start with. And I beheld till the thrones were placed, and the Ancient of Days did sit, whose garment was white as snow, and the hair of his head like pure wool. His throne was like the fiery flame, and his wheels as burning fire. Fiery stream issued and came forth from before him. Now here's the idea of God, and he's just seeing all of his majesty and his wonder and his glory, and he sees it like pure wool and flames and wheels burning and fire coming out and all this majesty of God's holiness. 1,000,000s ministered to him and 10,000 times 10,000 stood before him. This is the angelic host. The judgment was set and the books were open. And I beheld then, because of the voice of the great words which the horn spoke, the horn being the Antichrist, I beheld even till the beast was slain and its body destroyed and given to the burning flame. And as for the rest of the beasts, they had their dominion taken away, yet their lives were prolonged for a season and time. There were four beasts in Daniel's image. Remember that? There was the Babylonian Empire, the Medo-Persian Empire, the Greek Empire, and the Roman Empire. There was a time when all four of those were really conquered, but they had a little life left. They went on. Some of their power was still retained. But in the case of this fourth, the beast who rules the revived Roman Empire, the Antichrist, he will be destroyed and there will be no thing remaining. There will be nothing left, no little bit of dominion remaining after his case. It says the beast will be slain, its body destroyed, and given to the burning flame. Not like the others, whose dominion was taken away, yet their lives were prolonged. He will lose his power and his life at the same time. Now, as you go over in the same chapter to verse 24, it's the same thing again, the 10 horns. I'm not going to go into all of this. Out of this kingdom are 10 kings. These are the revived Roman Empire nations. And out of this is going to arise the Antichrist. Verse 25, he will speak great words against the Most High. He'll wear out the saints by slaughtering them as the shepherd that eats the fat of the flock. And he'll do this for a while. A time, times, and dividing of a time. A time would be one. Times would be two. Dividing would be a half, 3.5 years, he'll do this. But something's going to change. The judgment shall sit. They shall take away his dominion to consume and destroy him unto the end. Destruction is going to come. And then, of course, Christ is going to reign. God is going to reign. Chapter 8 of Daniel, verse 23. In the latter times of their kingdom, when the transgressors are come to the full, a king of fierce countenance. Now, incidentally, that's another name for Antichrist. In Daniel, he is called many things, the little horn, the willful king, the king of fierce countenance, and the prince that shall come. All four of those refer to the same individual. And the king of fierce countenance shall stand up. His power shall be mighty, not by his own power. Who's behind him? Satan. He shall destroy wonderfully. In other words, he shall create wonder and awe at his destruction. He shall prosper, continue, destroy the mighty and the holy people. Through his policy, he shall cause deceit to prosper and so forth and so forth. But at the end of the verse, he shall, when he stands up against the prince of princes, who's that? Well, it's the same as the king of kings. The prince of princes, king of kings, and lord of lords is all Jesus Christ. He shall be broken without hand. In other words, there won't even be a struggle. He'll just be shattered, broken. In Revelation chapter 19, listen to this. And the beast was taken, it's the same individual, Antichrist, and his cohort, the false prophet, and they were cast alive into a lake of fire burning with brimstone. Chapter 20, verse 10, and the devil that deceived them was cast into the same lake of fire and brimstone where the beast and the false prophet are and shall be tormented day and night forever and ever. Now, he's going to be destroyed in the sense of his dominion and sent to hell forever with Satan and all those who occupy Satan's kingdom. It's going to happen. Now, that's what Zechariah 11:17 is saying. God is going to judge this false shepherd severely.
22: You're listening to Grace to You, the Bible teaching ministry of John MacArthur. Today, John showed you how Christ will one day defeat Satan and set up his earthly kingdom. That glorious hope is the subject of John's current study, The Return and Reign of Jesus Christ. Now, friend, whether you're studying Zechariah or some other book of the Bible, John was convinced that anyone, whether a longtime pastor or a new believer, anyone can know God's Word. In fact, John built his ministry on the principle that Scripture can be studied and understood and applied to all of life. John MacArthur had some comments in studio about that. Here's what he said.
0: Well, that is the point, isn't it? God revealed himself. Scripture is not supposed to be oblique. It's not supposed to be confounding. It's not supposed to be mysterious. It is to be understood. A wayfaring man, though he be a fool, need not err, the Old Testament says. The New Testament talks about a child can understand, and this is revelation. I think what makes some people think it's confusing is because they've never really diligently attempted to understand it, and because their minds are filled with all kinds of ideas, notions, philosophies, and religious thoughts that somehow have to be navigated in order to get to a true understanding. You've got to sort of undo, you know, what you've thought about in the past. But with a pure mind and with the Holy Spirit, the Bible can be understood. And I think every Christian must understand it. You know, one of the reasons there was a Reformation was because the Catholic Church said we can't put the Bible in the hands of people.
1: Yeah.
0: You know, only the church is the true interpreter of Scripture. We got to keep the Bible away from the people. And, you know, if in the English world, Tyndale comes along and says, I want to get the Bible in the hands of every plowboy in England. Of course, they killed him for it. But every person can understand the Bible, and that's what launched me, well, way back in 1997, to bring out the MacArthur Study Bible. It is a Bible with a text of Scripture, and at the bottom of every page, I try to explain every verse. And they're simple, straightforward explanations. One of the things that makes it easy to understand the Bible is to take it in its context. If you just pick a verse out of the air and a verse here and a verse there, you don't really have a context. But if you're reading the Bible, the flow of the Bible itself helps you interpret it, and then with some aids at the bottom of the page, you can really get a deep understanding of Scripture. The MacArthur Study Bible will be a library in your hands to understand the Word of God from Genesis to Revelation, so contact our ministry today. 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
22: 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And then be back next week when John MacArthur looks at how God will save Israel from its enemies and what Israel's salvation will mean for the rest of the world. We'll continue John's study, The Return and Reign of Jesus Christ, with another half hour of Unleashing God's Truth, one verse at a time, on Monday's Grace to You. 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
30: Foundations of Freedom. A look at America's founding principles and the leaders who shaped our nation.
31: March 4th, 1865. The Civil War was nearing its end. The nation was exhausted, divided, and grieving. On that day, President Abraham Lincoln delivered his second inaugural address, just 700 words spoken in about 7 minutes. 41 days later, Lincoln would be assassinated. Yet the words he spoke that day still echo through history. In that brief address, Lincoln referenced God 14 times, spoke of prayer, and quoted scripture repeatedly. He reminded Americans that both sides of the conflict shared a common faith, saying both read the same Bible and pray to the same God, and each invokes his aid against the other. Lincoln understood that political division alone could not explain the nation's crisis. More than 160 years later, America still wrestles with division, truth, and our dependence on God. The question is whether we'll remember the wisdom Lincoln left behind.
27: It's long, over 1,000 chapters, over 30,000 verses. No wonder so many of us have never read it cover to cover. Want to do it? Want to read the entire Bible? 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Bible in a Year, just one of the new interactive Bible study tools at BibleStudyTools.com.

0: God. Today's message, One Nation Under God, takes us on an intriguing journey from the Mayflower Compact, the covenant made by those first settlers seeking religious freedom in the New World, to the Declaration of Independence, our nation's birth certificate, to the Constitution, the framework of our freedoms, to the capital city itself, where the proof of our Christian foundation is written in its very cornerstones and walls. This incontrovertible truth, America is one nation under God.
1: Decisions that are made up on the Hill in Washington, D.C. have far-reaching powers and influence. And it is a city that is set on a hill. And Jesus said, a city set on a hill cannot be hid. Amen? And you know, if we literally examine the physical structures and buildings and monuments in Washington, D.C., we can quickly see that it is true that the United States was built upon a Christian foundation. And the voices of those who built this nation are still speaking because they are literally etched and engraved in the marble walls and such of the buildings and monuments in Washington, D.C. Let me give you a few examples. The Capitol. When the Capitol was being built, the cornerstone, the first cornerstone, was laid by George Washington, our first president. But then they inserted a box that contained significant documents about the nation's founding, and it was put in the cornerstone by Daniel Webster, who was the Secretary of State. This is what he said: to all that are assembled here, whether belonging to public or to private life, with happy hearts, devoutly thankful to Almighty God for the presence of the liberty and happiness of our country, unite in sincere and fervent prayer that the deposit in the walls and arches, the domes and towers, the columns and entablatures now to be erected over it may endure forever. God save the United States of America. That's in the cornerstone of the Capitol, because a city set on a hill cannot be hid. Amen? If you go inside to the rotunda, you'll see these beautiful oil paintings that hang on the walls in the rotunda. Amen? And they are of our founding fathers signing documents. And in almost every single painting, there is some overture to God. Whether they've got their hand on a Bible, whether a Bible is sitting on a desk, you can see it. It's painted in the picture. Amen. Many of them kneeling to pray, lifting hands in prayer. You will know exactly what it is that you're looking at. You will be looking at godly men, religious men, and Christian men. Amen. And not only that, throughout the Capitol, there are many scriptural references. And the one that is the most powerful, because unless the video camera guy zooms in real close, you're going to see in the marble engraved over the head of the Speaker of the House, who sits in the House of Congress and the House of Senate, the one that's up there in the little box. If you look over his head, it says, "In God we trust." And folks, that's engraved in the marble. They want to get rid of that. They're going to have to sandblast it. Amen. And I don't know who's bold enough to do it. I don't know who, even if they voted it in Congress and said it's got to go, I don't know what sandblaster would be bold enough to do that. Amen. If you go to the White House, it's another icon of freedom to the whole world. And in one of the bedrooms above the fireplace was put there by John Adams, because he was the first president to reside in the White House. And these are the words he had put there: "I pray heaven to bestow the best of blessings upon this White House and upon all that shall hereafter inhabit it." He was praying to the God of the Bible from the White House, from a city that cannot be hid. Amen. And there are so many others that we could look at. Let's talk about the Supreme Court. They open every session of the Supreme Court with these words: "Oyez, oyez, oyez, all persons here assembled and having business before the Honorable Supreme Court of the United States are admonished."

0: admonished to draw near and give their attention, for the court is now sitting. God save the United States and the Honorable Supreme Court. That's what they say before every session. And considering that they're voting God out of the laws of America. If you go to the Washington Monument, it rises hundreds of feet into the air. Amen. But it was built to commemorate our first president, George Washington. And when you go inside, if you were allowed to climb to the very top, if you were allowed to go all the way up to the very top, all the way up those stairs, all the way up on the walls, going all the way up, is nothing but scriptures. All the way up. Who's going to sandblast all them off? Amen? Let me tell you some of them. Search the scriptures, for in them you shall find eternal life, and they are they that testify of me. That's Jesus in John 5:39. Amen? Here's another one. Holiness unto the Lord. What Jesus said, suffer the little children to come unto me and forbid them not, for such is the kingdom of heaven. From Proverbs 22:6, train up a child in the way he should go, and when he's old he will not depart from it. In God we trust. Here's another one. May heaven through this union continue its benevolence. And when you got all the way to the very top, there's a golden dome that tops the Washington Monument, and it says, praise be to God. Amen. If you go to the Library of Congress, you'll find out that all over its walls are scriptures, such as Psalm 19, the heavens declare the glory of God, and the earth showeth forth his handiwork. Here's one of my favorite, Micah 6:8. Thou knowest, O man, what doth the Lord require of thee, but to do justly, and to love mercy, and to walk humbly with thy God. Amen. These are the things that you would see written on the walls of the Library of Congress. And if while you were there, you decided that you wanted to look up all the inaugural speeches of all the presidents from George Washington to our time, you would find in every one of those inaugural speeches a reference to Almighty God. And every single one of them that takes the office of president on the inaugural day puts their hand on the Bible and swears and ends it by saying, so help me God. And with the hand on the Bible, we know which God they're talking about. The capital L-O-R-D God. Amen. Every one of them. Here's something else you can find in the Library of Congress. Every constitution for all the 50 states. You could go read them, and if you read them, you would find out that in all of those constitutions, there is a reference to Almighty God. Amen? And then even, let me just pick one. I'll just pick one, New York. I'll give you a little bit from New York's. We the people of New York, grateful to Almighty God for our freedom, in order to procure his blessings, to establish this constitution. And that goes to show you, because New York City is also a city set on a hill that cannot be hid. Amen? That the world looks to. So we see in all of these things that our nation was founded on Christianity. And I'm not going to go into much more, but let me point out to you, as I mentioned a little earlier, that the darkest time in our nation was the Civil War. When this nation was cut in two, amen, because our president at that time, Abraham Lincoln, had issued the Proclamation of Emancipation, and he demanded that all slaves in the United States of America were to be set free. And of course, you know, the South didn't like it, and they seceded from the country. In other words, they said, we're starting our own country. They seceded. They said, we will no longer be a part of the United States of America. And they named themselves the Confederate States of America. And so I don't know if Abraham Lincoln thought that was going to happen or not. I don't know if he even thought that was a possibility that they would do that. But when they did it, it was a huge problem. He knew that it was not God's will for the country to be divided and for the South to become its own nation where they could continue slavery. Amen? They left him no choice. They left him no choice but to go to war. And what took place was a terrible war, because you had relatives from the South who had relatives in the North fighting each other, killing each other. Amen? And we know that it decimated the South. I mean, they decimated the South. They pretty much burned it down. Amen? That's what it took. And the people that died in the Civil War are more than all the wars we've had since then put together. It was a dark, dark time, but it had to be. God had prospered America for over 100 years. America was just blossoming as one of the greatest nations on the earth. But God could not let her go any further until she dealt with her sin. She could go no further until she dealt with her sin. And you see what happened after finally the Civil War was over and all that was behind. What happened? America took off like crazy. They invented the telephone. They invented the Morse code. They invented the car. They invented the airplane. It just went from there. America just bloomed because God had to deal with the sin of slavery. But I want to read to you what Abraham Lincoln, something that he wrote during that time. He said, "We have been the recipients of the choicest bounties of heaven. We've been preserved these many years in peace and in prosperity. We have grown in numbers, in wealth, and power as no other nation has ever grown. But we have forgotten God. We have forgotten the gracious hand which preserved us in peace and multiplied and enriched and strengthened us."
1: Amen. I trust you're enjoying this enlightening message about America's Christian foundation, One Nation Under God. This evidence of America's Christian foundation is rich, abounding, and incontrovertible. The founding fathers and framers of the Constitution were Bible believers. Yet today, these facts are being disputed and even redacted from our history books. The de-Christianization of America is causing her godly foundation to crumble under the weight of atheism and evolution, abortion, homosexuality, same-sex marriage, and racial hatred. The founding fathers warned God's judgment would come upon this nation if we were ever to abandon our faith in God and the Bible. Friends, that day has come. Scripture says every nation that forgets God shall be turned into hell, and it would be foolish to think that America is the exception. Jesus said a city set on a hill cannot be hid. Washington, D.C. is a city set on a hill. Our Capitol building is called the Hill, the highest seat of government on the planet, the emblem of liberty and freedom, the ideal of human government. Decisions made on the Hill have far-reaching powers and influence, and when we examine the physical buildings and monuments in Washington, we quickly see they are inscribed with scriptures and petitions to God. The voices of her founders still speak today in the city that cannot be hid. One Nation Under God will take you through the Christian facts of America's founding. It can be ordered on CD for a love gift of $10 or more for the radio ministry. 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
1: Praise the Lord. 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Today, I want to share with you on the subject of how to receive the Holy Spirit. In Ezekiel chapter 36, verse 26, Ezekiel prophesied, "A new heart also will I give you, and a new spirit will I put within you. And I will take away the stony heart out of your flesh, and I will give you an heart of flesh." Then in verse 27, he goes on and says, "And I will put my spirit within you, and cause you to walk in my statutes, and you shall keep my judgments and do them." Here we see two things spoken of. In verse 26, he speaks of a new spirit. In verse 27, he speaks of my spirit. We're talking about two different spirits. Now, what happens to a person when they receive Jesus Christ as personal Lord and Savior? They get born again. John 1:12 says, "As many as received him, to them gave he the power, the right, to become the sons of God, even to them that believe on his name." 2 Corinthians 5:17 says, "Therefore, if any man be in Christ, he is a new creature. Old things are passed away. Behold, all things are become new." So you're brand new on the inside of you when you receive Jesus Christ as personal Lord and Savior. You are a new creature, a new creation. Christ now has come into you. What did you get when you were born again? You got the Spirit of Jesus Christ. Who does this come from? It comes from Jesus. Galatians 4:6 says, "Because you're sons, God hath sent forth the Spirit of his Son into your hearts, crying, Abba, Father." You now are in relationship to God as Heavenly Father, and you are his son. This actually is scripturally the baptism by the Holy Spirit. 1 Corinthians 12:13 says, "For by one Spirit are we all baptized into one body." What's the body? The body of Christ that we come into when we receive Jesus Christ as personal Lord and Savior. That is the baptism by the Holy Spirit. Baptism is an untranslated Greek word, baptizo, which means to immerse or engulf in or to submerge in something. And what happens is when we receive Jesus as personal Lord and Savior, we are immersed in the presence of the Holy Spirit, who takes the old spirit out and brings the new spirit that we receive in. And who did we receive as our personal Lord and Savior? Jesus Christ. So what did we get? The Spirit of Jesus Christ. Now we are born again and we have the Spirit of Christ in us. That's not the Holy Spirit. The Holy Spirit has not come in. We simply have the Spirit of his Son, the Spirit of Jesus Christ. Receiving the Holy Spirit is then to occur, and that's the correct term for this experience, which occurs after you're born again. In John chapter 7, in verse 37, "In the last day, the great day of the feast, Jesus stood and cried, saying, If any man thirst, let him come unto me and drink." Now, if we drink something, it comes into us. What was he talking about? In verse 39, he said, "But this spake he of the Spirit, which they that believe on him should receive. For the Holy Ghost was not yet given, because that Jesus was not yet glorified." And what this is declaring is the fact that after Jesus was glorified and the Holy Spirit was given, that those who believe on him, that's someone who's born again, that's received Jesus as personal Lord and Savior. It says, "They that believe on him should receive." The word "receive" is a Greek word, lambano, which means an act of taking hold of, an act of receiving. So, we get born again, we receive the Spirit of Jesus Christ. Then, this is declaring that we are now to receive the Holy Spirit after we have believed on him. In John chapter 14 and verse 16, Jesus said, "And I will pray the Father, and he shall give you another Comforter, that he may abide with you forever, even the Spirit of truth, whom the world cannot receive, because it seeth him not, neither knoweth him, but you know him, for he dwelleth with you, and shall be in you." Notice he was only dwelling with them at that point, but he said he shall dwell in you. The Holy Spirit was going to come and dwell in them. And another point here in verse 17, it says, "whom the world cannot receive." The word "receive" is this Greek word lambano again, referring to the receiving of the Holy Spirit. That means the world, someone who's not born again, cannot receive the Holy Spirit. What that tells you is the fact that at the new birth, when you receive Jesus and are born again, you don't get the Holy Spirit because you were in the world at that point and you cannot receive the Holy Spirit. First, you have to get born again. Then you receive the Holy Spirit to come and dwell on the inside of you. Now, John 15:26 tells us something that's important. It says, "When the Comforter Comforter is come, whom I will send unto you from the Father, even the Spirit of truth, which proceedeth from the Father, he shall testify of me. Notice that phrase, the Spirit of truth, which proceedeth from the Father. Where does the Holy Spirit come from? It proceeds from the Father. It doesn't come from Jesus. It is the Spirit of the Father. So the Spirit of Jesus Christ that you got when you're born again came from Jesus. It's the Spirit of Jesus Christ. The Holy Spirit proceeds from the Father. It comes from a different source. And you receive the Holy Spirit after you've come into relationship with God the Father once you're born again. Now you can receive the Holy Spirit that proceeds from Him. We see this very clearly shown in Acts chapter 8. In Acts chapter 8, verse 5, Philip went down to the city of Samaria and preached Christ unto them. Well, as he preached the gospel to them, they took heed to the things that he was speaking, and they ended up receiving Jesus as personal Lord and Savior. In verse 12, it says, when they believed Philip preaching the things concerning the kingdom of God and the name of Jesus Christ, they were baptized, both men and women. So they received Jesus as personal Lord and Savior, they believed on Him, they got born again, and they were baptized. Now this shows you the fact that they had the Spirit of Jesus Christ through Philip's ministry. Now in verse 14, when the apostles, which were at Jerusalem, heard that Samaria had received the word of God, they sent unto them Peter and John, who when they were come down, prayed for them that they might receive the Holy Ghost. The word receive, again, is this word lambano, which is the correct term for the Holy Spirit coming to dwell in you. You receive the Holy Spirit that come and dwell in you once you're born again. Now, here we see that they'd been born again under Philip's ministry, and now the apostles hear that they'd received the word of God, and they send Peter and John to come and minister to them to receive the Holy Spirit. That tells you that they hadn't received the Holy Spirit yet. Verse 16 goes on and says, for as yet he was fallen upon none of them, only they were baptized in the name of the Lord Jesus. That clearly shows the fact that they were born again and baptized, but they hadn't received the Holy Spirit yet. Verse 17 says, then laid they their hands on them, and they received the Holy Ghost. So in Acts chapter 8, we clearly see that under Philip's ministry, they got born again, receiving the Spirit of Jesus Christ, which comes from Jesus. But then under Peter and John's ministry, they received the Holy Spirit, who proceeds from the Father. And this was after they had been born again. That tells you that you have two spirits that are to come into you. You get the Spirit of Jesus Christ when you're born again. Then you receive the Holy Spirit, who comes to dwell in your spirit. And you have the Spirit of Christ and the Holy Spirit within you. We see another case over in Acts chapter 19, verse 2, where Paul found some disciples at Ephesus, and he said unto them, have you received the Holy Ghost since you believed? The word received, again, is this word lambano, an act of taking hold of. They said unto him, we have not so much has heard whether there be any Holy Ghost. They didn't know anything about it at all. They'd received Jesus, they believed on Him, but they had not known anything about the Holy Spirit. Well, in verse 6, when Paul laid his hands upon them, the Holy Ghost came on them, and they spake with tongues and prophesied. So they received the Holy Spirit who came to dwell in them. And once you have the Holy Spirit in you, then you have the ability to pray in tongues. It is an evidence. It is not the evidence. It is an evidence of the fact that you have the Holy Spirit dwelling within you. Remember in Acts 8, they received the Holy Spirit, but there was no mention of them speaking in tongues. Speaking in tongues is an evidence because you couldn't speak in tongues unless you had the Holy Spirit within you. But it is not the evidence, as some people declare out there erroneously, as some have said that if you don't speak in tongues, you don't have the Holy Spirit. That is not true. You can receive the Holy Spirit to dwell in you, and you may not have spoken tongues yet because for some reason you didn't know how to get your prayer language going forth, but you do have the Holy Spirit dwelling within you. Now in Ephesians 1, verse 13 and 14, we see something further. It says, in whom you also trusted after that you heard the word of truth, the gospel of your salvation, in whom also after that you believed, you were sealed with that Holy Spirit of promise. That shows you the fact that they heard the gospel, the word of truth, the gospel of their salvation. They believed, they got born again, they trusted Him. Then it says, whom also after that you believed, this means following having believed, you were sealed with the Holy Spirit of promise, which is the earnest of our inheritance until the redemption of the purchased possession of the praise of His glory. That shows you that the Holy Spirit, it calls it in verse 13, the Holy Spirit of promise. Who are the promises for? The promises are for born-again believers. As a born-again believer, you now have a promise of the Holy Spirit that you can receive. It also speaks in verse 14 that it is part of our inheritance. When do you have an inheritance? Well, first you have to become a son, then you're an heir of God. So first of all, you have to be born again, then you're a child of God, and now you've become an heir, and you have a right to the inheritance, and the inheritance promise of the Holy Spirit is received after you are born again. This clearly shows that we get born again and receive Jesus Christ, our personal Lord and Savior, and we have the Spirit of Jesus Christ within us, and then we receive the Holy Spirit as one of the promises of God, as a child of God, an heir of God, part of our inheritance to come to dwell on the inside of us. Now, how are we going to be able to receive the Holy Spirit? We saw in Acts chapter 8, it speaks of how they laid their hands on them and they received the Holy Spirit. Another scripture is in Luke 11:13, where it says, in the second part of that verse, how much more shall your heavenly Father give the Holy Spirit to them that ask him? I want you to notice what it doesn't say. It doesn't say, how much more will God give the Holy Spirit to them that ask him? No, it says, how much more will your heavenly Father give the Holy Spirit to them that ask him? What does that tell you? The person doing the asking has a relationship to God as his heavenly Father. What does that mean? That means he's a child of God. He's a son or a daughter of God. He's born again. Because you do not have a relationship to God as heavenly Father until you're born again. So this is talking to born-again believers who are to ask their heavenly Father to give the Holy Spirit to them. Why would they be asking the heavenly Father to give the Holy Spirit to them? Because they don't have the Holy Spirit yet. What did they get when they're born again? The Spirit of Jesus Christ that comes from Jesus. Now that they're in relationship with the Father, now they can receive the Holy Spirit who proceeds from the Father. So a person can receive the Holy Spirit through prayer by praying to the Father and asking the Father to give the Holy Spirit to you, and you believe that you receive the Holy Spirit and he will come to dwell in you immediately. If you have been born again and you have never received the Holy Spirit, God wants you to receive the Holy Spirit. Now I'm going to show you what kind of a prayer that you can pray to receive the Holy Spirit. We can just pray Luke 11:13, where it says, how much more shall your heavenly Father give the Holy Spirit to them that ask him? You could pray a prayer like this. Heavenly Father, your word says, how much more shall your heavenly Father give the Holy Spirit to them that ask him? I ask you now to give me the Holy Spirit. I believe that I receive the Holy Spirit to come and dwell in me right now. Thank you, Holy Spirit, for coming and dwelling in me. In Jesus' name, amen. If you pray a prayer just like that, you will receive the Holy Spirit, and he will come to dwell in you. Now, when the Holy Spirit comes into you, John 16:13 says that he will guide you into all truth. That means he's going to bring you revelation of the Word of God, which is the truth, and he'll guide you into all truth in the Word, and he's going to show you things to come. In John 16:14, it says, he shall glorify me, for he shall receive of mine and shall show it unto you. Everything that the Holy Spirit does will glorify Jesus. If anything comes to you that's not in line with the Word of God, it didn't come from the Holy Spirit. The Holy Spirit will always glorify Jesus. Romans 8:14 also says that as many as are led by the Spirit of God, they are the sons of God. So the Holy Spirit's come to dwell in you. He's going to teach you the Word, guide you into all truth. He's going to show you things to come. He's going to lead you by His Spirit and enable you to walk in the ways of the Word of God and develop a personal, intimate fellowship with your Heavenly Father. As I close the program today, I have a book on the Holy Spirit, which is available for $6 postage paid. If you'd like to get this book, which will clearly teach you on the doctrine of the Holy Spirit, please call 602-279-5212. Again, that phone number, 602-279-5212. I want to invite you to our church in Phoenix. 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

0: Does the thought of telling someone else about Jesus intimidate you? You think, I don't have a theology degree. I don't have a strategic plan. Well, today on Truth for Life, we'll see how one simple request opens a door for an amazing gospel opportunity. Alistair Begg is teaching from John chapter 4.
1: First of all, in fact, I have 3 points. Number one, the encounter. Number two, the impact. And number three, a lesson or two. First of all, the encounter. The encounter between Jesus and this lady. Close your eyes, waggle your head twice, and then listen up. It started out for me the way most days do, just a routine trip to the well. I always go there by myself, not because I want to, but because I have to. I go in the middle of the day when it's hot and sticky and lonely. So you'd understand when I say that I was caught off guard, even by the presence of someone else there, and even more so when the individual proved to be a man, and then when he spoke to me. But he aroused my curiosity because he created the sensation that I was the one in need of the water, although he was the one who was asking for a drink of water. He just pointed to the well and he said, everyone who drinks this water will be thirsty again, but whoever drinks the water I give him will never thirst again. Well, I said, sign me up for that. I like that program because I don't want to have to keep coming back to this well to draw water. And it was then, and right out of the blue, that he says to me, go call your husband and come back. Well, my first reaction was, which husband does he want me to call? But all I could get out was, I have no husband. Well, you know, he didn't try and probe. He didn't try and wring any of the details out of me, any of the messy bits and pieces of my past. In fact, it quickly became clear that he knew it all, that he could see right into me. And I immediately said to him, I can see that you must be a prophet. And indeed, I started with a question about where you would go if you were worshiping God. Should you go where the Samaritans usually go? Or you should go where the Jews go? Is it Gerizim or is it Jerusalem? And he quickly set all that aside. He said that really that wasn't the issue. In fact, the story was that God was seeking us. Well, I said to him, let's just fold this up now. Why don't we wait until the Christ, the Messiah, comes? He'll explain everything. And it was then, without so much batting an eyelid, that he looked at me and he said, that's me, the one speaking to you. I'm the Messiah. Speaking to me? A no-named Samaritan woman? At this point, my life, a broken series of failed beginnings and shattered hopes, speaking to me, the Messiah meeting me, knowing me. Well, just then all his friends came back, blustering in around the well and asking who had the turkey on rye and all of that kind of stuff. And I realized it was over, so I left my water pot. I left it right back there at the well, and I came back here as fast as I could, and I've come back right here to you, to my friends, and to my community. I've come right back to my town here, and I want to say to you, could this be the Messiah? Why don't you come out? Let you come out and meet him. You come and meet this man. He told me everything I ever did. That's the encounter. Now we go to the impact. Back into the words of John, as he recounts it for us. When you consider this woman's history of relationships, for her to reappear in the town shouting, come see a man, is ironic, isn't it? After all, that was the thing she was notorious for in the town. You know? What's she saying today? Well, I just heard her coming through the market. She's going through the market saying, I want you to come and meet a man. Oh, goodness. She's had five husbands. She's got a live-in lover, and she wants us to meet a man. What is this? The seventh man, shouts somebody. She's on number seven now. Well, there was a sense in which he was on number seven. But this man was like no other man. This man was someone entirely different. And the impact of the encounter with the man is clearly seen as you look at your text. Verse 28, she issues the invitation. Come see a man who told me everything I ever did. Do you think this might be the Messiah? Verse 30, they came out of the town and made their way towards him. That, you know, when you just read that routinely, you say, oh yeah, okay, so she said, what about this? And everybody started leaving the town. That's remarkable, isn't it? I mean, why would you even listen to her in the first place? What street cred does she have to have people put down their task for the day and to start walking out of the town? Makes you think of hymns like, I know not how the Spirit moves, convincing men of sin, revealing Jesus through the Word, creating faith in Him. You know, when we've dreamt up all of our most strategic plans for evangelism, and when we've conceived of all that needs to be done necessarily, God just comes in and picks up a no-name lady at a well and says, look at this for evangelism. And they all came out of the town, verse 30. And in verse 39, we're told that many of the Samaritans from the town believed in Jesus. Believed in Jesus because of the woman's testimony. And then in verse 41, look at the impact. And because of his words, many more became believers. That is, as a result of Jesus now spending time in the town with the people as per their invitation. And then the grand finale in relationship to impact in verse 42. They said to the woman, we no longer believe just because of what you said. Now we've heard for ourselves and we know that this man really is, notice the phrase, the Savior of the world. This is evangelism. It is not evangelism. It is not the gospel to tell people that there are benefits that attach if they will believe the gospel. It is not the gospel to tell people that there are great tragedies that await them if they reject the gospel. The gospel is to tell people who Jesus is, why he came, what he did, why it matters, and that he is the self-proclaimed Savior of the world. I see people fishing here all the time. As I go home every day, there's a little group there. They might as well be eating donuts for all they're catching. I'm assuming, in fact, I roll the window down every day and say, would you like me to get you some donuts while you're sitting there taking the sun? Because the poles don't move. There's nothing happening. I don't know. I don't really know why they go there. I said, do you catch any? No. How about yesterday? No. Well, what's happening? Well, we influenced a few, you know? Well, so what? Who gives a rip about you influencing a few? Have you led anybody to Jesus? Have you taken the opportunity to encounter somebody with the claims of Christ? Oh, no, no, no, but I influenced a few. I told them about the importance of family life as a Christian. Well, the Hindus know a lot about family life as a Hindu. And I told them a lot about the importance of premarital morality. Well, very good. And so do the Islamic friends in my community. And many of them are doing a lot better with that than the average Christian youth group in the local church. So you see, when we've done all of those things, we still haven't done what the woman did. She says, I want you to come and meet a man. Jesus, the personal evangelist, produces personal evangelists. Those who in the everyday run-of-the-mill events of life, whether as a biochemist or as a bank teller or as a mum or as a carpenter or whatever we might be, are simply living out the gospel in a way that might cause people to ask a reason for the hope that we have. Hence, the impact. And I can only imagine that the 2 days that Jesus spent in this town, as a result of the opportunity opened up for him by this woman, were days in which he explained to the people all that the prophets had said, in much the same way as he did, as we discover in Luke chapter 24. I wonder, did he turn to Isaiah and let these dear people know that the prophets voiced the word of God when he said, Isaiah 45, 22, "Turn to me and be saved, all you ends of the earth, for I am God and there is no other." And when he said, and what do you think he meant by that? And they said, well, we're not entirely sure. Well, then he led them through to the fulfillment. The time is now fulfilled, he said. And he began to proclaim the kingdom of God. In other words, all that God has purposed to do finds its expression now in this Galilean carpenter Jesus as he makes his way towards the cross. It is, loved ones, the message that we are called to take across the street and around the world. Namely, that Jesus is the only Savior because Jesus is the only one qualified to save. And one day, at the name of Jesus, every knee will bow and every tongue confess that Jesus Christ is Lord to the glory of God the Father. While the encounter is there, the impact, at least we get a start on it. What shall we say then in terms of lessons learned? Well, it is in light of this that Jesus takes his disciples and uses it characteristically as a teaching moment. "My food," he says, verse 34, "is to do the will of him who sent me and to finish his work." You can imagine them saying to each other, "I wonder what he means, finish his work. I wonder when his work will be finished. I'm going to finish the Father's work. But for now," he says, "I don't want you going around saying, you know, in 4 months, I think we could have a pretty good harvest." In other words, the gestation period for planting and reaping falls within that kind of time cycle. He says, we understand that in the physical realm. But I want to tell you, if you open your eyes and look at the fields, you'll find they're ripe for harvest. And I've always been intrigued by the idea that, and of course this is conjecture, but the idea that since this is taking place in the context of the woman having gone into the town and calling the people out of the town, that the people coming out of the town, the men dressed in white with their normal headgear on, with the golden band often around, holding it in place, as he says this to his disciples, he may actually be pointing to the great mass exodus that is coming out of the town. And in the distance, the bobbing heads of the people may actually look like grain bobbing in the breeze. And he says, if you look right now, you will see it's ripe for harvest. Look at these people. Look at all those lonely people. Where do they all come from? Look at all those lonely people. Where do they all belong? You remember God said of his people, "My people have forsaken me, the spring of living water, and they have dug out their own cisterns, broken cisterns, which can hold no water. They have forsaken me, the spring of living water." That's bad enough. But now they've determined to create their own power source. Now they've determined that there is water from another source that may quench their thirsts. And if his own people were doing it, those who knew nothing of him were doing it. And surely it is the story of our generation. To look out on the lives of those longing for love, longing for freedom, and digging out pathetic little watering holes that will dry up faster than they can dig them, and covering their eyes and putting their fingers in their ears to disregard the message of one who provides living water whereby you will never thirst again. gobbling up silly books on the New York Times bestsellers list, fascinated by the cries of the atheists like Dawkins and Hitchens, swallowing up New Age mantras that are frankly ridiculous at their core, hastening to believe not nothing, but to believe everything, while rejecting any notion that in this Jesus that this lady met, there is that spring of living water that will quench the thirst of their souls. Our friends and neighbors are there to be met, there to be loved, there to be spoken to, there to be intrigued. Our congregations need to be marked in their pulpits and in their pews by a sense, if you like, as my friend Tim Keller puts it, a sense of gentle irony, not a sense of bombastic privilege. If you go to certain churches, you will find that from the pulpit, the person speaks as if there is no possibility of there being unbelievers present. So they speak of unbelievers as if they are somehow a breed that are out there. And of course, legitimately in many cases, because an unbeliever hasn't darkened the door of the place for 100 years, it would seem. And so if you do bring an unbeliever, you immediately feel uncomfortable because they're spoken about in the third person as an it or a something or a whatever. And the way in which the story comes across sounds presumptuous, may sound bombastic. It doesn't have anything of the gentle, sensitive, initiative-taking Jesus flavor to it. That begins with, excuse me, but do you think you could give me a drink of water out of this well, please? Do you know what a great line it is, both in business and in interpersonal relationships, to begin, could you help me with something? Now, I'm not going to tell salesmen how to sell, but I've discovered that in the vast majority of places, it is a non-threatening way to begin anything. May I ask you for your help? Could I have a drink of water? Well, of course you may. Now we've made a contact. Now we have an opportunity to go forward. This is different from walking around with a Thompson Chain reference Bible and giving people a good over the back of the head with 7 of your favorite verses. Or suggesting to them that there are all these books that they, if they were a sensible person, they would want immediately to read. Of course they wouldn't want them to read. Do you not realize that the unconverted are unaware of the fact of their blindness until God, by His grace, shows them that they're blind? They're not sitting there going, I'm a blind man, I'm a blind woman, could you please help me? No, they're saying, I see everything perfectly. I'm not a loony like you. I'm not a loony Christian like you that's got this weird take on the world. I can see it perfectly. I can see clearly now. The rain has gone. And so we have to say, Lord, help my son to see that he can't see. And then when he sees that he can't see, then we'll go from there. And the lesson is clear too, isn't it? And with this we must finish. In nature, it's unusual to reap where you haven't sown. Driving up here along 90, all kinds of crops along the way. The farmer sows and it's his field and he goes out to reap. He doesn't expect to come along the road and find a combine harvester working his way through his fields. Hey, I sowed that. What are you doing reaping that? That makes perfect sense. But Jesus says in the spiritual realm, it's actually usual that one reaps where another has sown. And I'm not sure just exactly what he has in mind when he says others have done the hard work and you've entered into the fruits of their labors. Is that the work of the prophets before them? I'm not sure. But what he makes the point, it's clear. Let the sower not complain and let the reaper remain humble. It's all links in a chain. One can plant, another can water, but only God can make things grow. I wonder what happened to this lady. I'm sure you do too, if you have an inquisitive mind. Now, we don't need to know, because if we needed to know, it would be in the Bible, and there's nothing we need to know that's left out, and there's nothing in that we don't need. But I still wonder what happened to her. I wonder, did she show up in Jerusalem on the day the sun turned dark? I wonder, did she stand with other women, brave women, around the cross? I wonder, did she look up and hear the man on the middle cross cry out, "It is finished"? And then I wonder, did she say, "Oh, I get it now. I get it now. He knew everything I'd ever done. And yet his blood has canceled everyone. Oh Lord, such grace to qualify me as your own." Jesus, the humble servant, the compassionate shepherd, the personal evangelist.
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1: And now, gracious God, we pray that all that is of yourself you will seal in our hearts and minds, that you will draw those who don't believe to see their need of you. And we pray that your compassion and kindness may lead them to repentance. We ask your forgiveness when we are more preoccupied with our sandwiches and our fellowship than we are with those who have yet never heard of Jesus. We don't say that to ourselves so that we can luxuriate in a guilt trip, but in order that it might be a stimulus to us. Hear the silent cries of our hearts, and let our prayers come unto you. For Jesus' sake we ask it. Amen.
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3: Foundations of Freedom, a look at America's founding principles and the leaders who shaped our nation.
4: March 4th, 1865. The Civil War was nearing its end. The nation was exhausted, divided, and grieving. On that day, President Abraham Lincoln delivered his second inaugural address, just 700 words spoken in about 7 minutes. 41 days later, Lincoln would be assassinated. Yet the words he spoke that day still echo through history. In that brief address, Lincoln referenced God 14 times, spoke of prayer, and quoted scripture repeatedly. He reminded Americans that both sides of the conflict shared a common faith, saying both read the same Bible and pray to the same God, and each invokes his aid against the other. Lincoln understood that political division alone could not explain the nation's crisis. More than 160 years later, America still wrestles with division, truth, and our dependence on God. The question is whether we'll remember the wisdom Lincoln left behind.
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0: For Zion's Sake with host Shelley and June Volk. 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
3: Not everything that I do builds me up. If it's tearing you down, then how can it bring glory to the Lord? Or if it's tearing down other people, how can it bring glory to the Lord?

0: Welcome to Somebody Loves You Radio, the Bible teaching ministry of Raul Reese in Diamond Bar, California. As we conclude our Liberty series, Raul will take us to 1 Corinthians chapter 10 to consider how Christian freedom and Christian responsibility work together. While believers have been set free through Christ, every choice we make is an opportunity to honor the Lord and reflect His character to those around us. We hope you'll follow along in your copy of God's Word as we look at what it means to live for God's glory and care for others through our words, attitudes, and actions. Now, in the book of 1 Corinthians, here's Raul Reese.
1: We come to the end of chapter 10 this morning, and it's amazing because this morning we want to speak once again, as Paul the Apostle does not let the issue die, because there are so many people that are bound by rules and regulations. He's going to be speaking this morning on the freedom and responsibility that you and I have in Jesus Christ. And I like that, because there seems to be many times where people will come to me and say, well, Raul, what things can I do as a believer and what things I cannot do as a believer? And usually I have not much to say to them. Very little. Because first of all, you and I, if we're really believers in the Lord, we have the great agent that God the Father not only sent through His Son Jesus Christ, which we call the Holy Spirit, and He has come to convict the world of sin and of righteousness and of judgment. But it seems that people are really sometimes caught up in legalism. At no time did Paul ever deny the freedom of the mature Christian to enjoy his privileges in Jesus Christ. Paul never said, these are the 10 rules and regulations and you better keep them or else you're going to be damned. Never did he say that. As a matter of fact, Paul the Apostle three times, first time in 1 Corinthians 6:12 said, all things are lawful, but not everything is profitable, and some things lead to slavery. I like that. Some things could lead you to become a slave to that thing that you're wanting to do. We have to be careful. Secondly, he said in 1 Corinthians 8:11 through 13, all things are profitable, but some activities can cause your weaker brother to stumble. So not only do I get stumbled, I have to be careful that in the things that I see or do or eat or drink, to be careful that I don't make my brother to stumble. You see? Even though I have been given the freedom to do whatever I want to do, I can do it. But Paul says, I will not do it so that I, because of God's love, do not want to offend anyone or to keep them from Jesus Christ. I like Paul's attitude. That's a beautiful, beautiful attitude to possess as a Christian. And then, as you look at this whole thing that Paul is going to be talking about, let's begin by reading chapter 10, beginning with verse 23. He says, all things are lawful for me, but not all things are helpful or beneficial. All things are lawful for me, but not all things build up. Let no one seek his own, but each one the other's well-being. Eat whatever is sold in the meat market, asking no questions for conscience sake. For the earth is the Lord's and all its fullness. If any of those who do not believe invites you to a dinner, and you desire to go, eat whatever is set before you, asking no questions for conscience sake. But if anyone says to you, this was offered to idols, then do not eat it for the sake of the one that is conscience sake. That is, because of love, I don't want to offend you. I won't do it. For the earth is the Lord's and all the fullness. Conscience, I say, not your own, but that of others. For why is my liberty, notice what he says, for why is my liberty judged by another man's conscience? But if I partake with thanks or grace, why am I?

0: spoken for the food over which I give thanks for. Therefore, whether we eat, whether we drink, or whatever you do, do all to the glory of God. Give no offense either to the Jew or to the heathens or the Gentiles or to the church of God. Just as also I please all men in all things, not seeking my own profit. Why? But the profit of many, that they may be saved. Notice that. And then chapter 11, verse 1. Imitate me, just as also I imitate the Lord Jesus Christ. Paul the Apostle's first point is this responsibility to the believers in the church. What is my responsibility as a Christian to other Christians? And the questions that I would want to ask my own life is, will this thing that I'm going to do, will this lead to freedom or to slavery? What will it lead me to? Secondly, will this make me stumble or will it make it a stone of stepping for someone to progress in his walk? Or thirdly, will this build me up or tear me down? Fourthly, will this only please me or will it bring glory to God? And fifthly, will this help me to win the lost or to turn people away from Jesus Christ? Those are good questions that each one of us must answer in their own. I know in my own life what is lawful and what is not lawful. I have the freedom to drink wine, to drink a beer, to do anything that I please like doing, believe me. Nobody can see me what I do. But yet I know that God sees all things. And surely, if I do possess the love of Jesus Christ in my life, surely I don't want to make my children stumble and those people that I work with. I want to make sure that when they see my life, they're seeing Jesus Christ working and living through my life. That's an important question. Because many times what Paul is making a proclamation here is that all things are lawful for me, but not all things are helpful or beneficial. You see, I could become a slave to that one thing. Or maybe before I came to Christ, I was possessed by one thing, and maybe it's not safe for me to be hanging out or even talking about those things. Or even being with people that are doing those things, because sooner or later, that thing can become slavery once again in my life. I have to be very careful in the things that I see, in the things that I hear, in the things that I drink, in the things that I eat, in the things that I do. And this is the answer to the legalism that we find today among so many churches. How is this thing going to bring glory and honor to the Lord? And then if it does, go for it. But if it doesn't, be careful. Because not only can it enslave you, but it can stumble many other people. And you will be held accountable for stumbling people. Our responsibility as believers is to be a watchman to the world. That is, not only sharing with people Christ with them, but at the same time, being careful the way we live our lives in Jesus Christ. Why? Because my neighbors watch me every day. Those that I work with are constantly watching over me. But the greatest people that really know me inside out is my family. They know whether I am a man of integrity or whether I am a phony. And God wants us to be hearers and doers. That was the major problem with the Pharisees and the scribes. They would say, but they would not do, you see? They would put burdens on other people, things that they themselves were not willing to do. And many times the church has become guilty of putting burdens on people which the church never fulfills themselves. And so it's important that we come to a place within our lives. Whatever we're doing, checking in with the Lord and saying, Lord, how is this going to bring glory and honor to your name? And if you can have the peace of God that passes all understanding, then you have no problem in doing it. You can enjoy when you do it. But if there's a check by the Holy Spirit, then you need to wait for further instruction. You surely don't want to commit yourself knowing that you don't have the peace of God to do such thing, and yet to go ahead and do it without God's okay. It can bring you not only in stumbling yourself, but stumbling many other people in your life. That's why we have to be so careful. That's why Paul says, all things are lawful for me, but not all things are helpful or beneficial. All things are lawful for me, but not all things build up. You see, not everything that I do builds me up. If it's tearing you down, then how can it bring glory to the Lord? Or if it's tearing down other people, how can it bring glory to the Lord? Very simple to understand. And yet it's so hard for people to understand as they put these rules and regulations that they're trying to live by, but they never can. They always fail. We always fall short of rules and regulations.
1: 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We'll tell you how you can get your copy of that in just a few moments. Now let's return to today's message.
0: I like what Paul says not only there in verse 23, but here he's talking about the believers. That's you and me. First of all, that believers are called to spiritual liberty. I like that word. In Galatians chapter 5, verse 13, Paul said this, "For you, brethren, have been called to liberty. Only be careful that you don't use your liberty as an opportunity for the flesh." I like that. There are many people that take the liberty that Christ gives them only to enrich themselves in the flesh, you see? And then Paul says, you need to be careful. But through love, we serve one another. The whole basis of my liberty lies upon the love of Jesus Christ. That's it. That's the key. Secondly, believers are called to abide by spiritual liberty. In James 1:25, James says this, he says, "But he who looks into the perfect law of liberty and continues to do it, it is not a forgetful hearer, but a doer of the work, this one will be blessed in whatever he or she will do." You see, if you stay on target, if you stay on the guidelines that God has given to us in the New Testament through love, in bringing glory and honor to the Lord, in building up, not tearing down, then you're going to have the blessing of God in your life. Otherwise, you won't. Thirdly, believers are called to walk in spiritual liberty, no longer in slavery. That is, anything that possesses you becomes what? Your God. You become a slave to that thing or to that person. You see? We have to be careful. And then fourthly, believers are called to have spiritual liberty in Jesus Christ. That is, Jesus has set us free. And if the Son of God will set you free, you will be free indeed. He did not give you a bunch of rules and regulations. Paul the Apostle in Galatians 2:4-5 said this, "And this happened because of false brethren secretly bringing in, who came in by stealing or to spy at our liberty, which we have in Jesus Christ. that they might bring us again into bondage, speaking of the circumcisers, and to whom we did not yield submission to even for an hour, that the truth of the gospel might continue with you. Paul says, we never gave in to these people that came in and said that in order to be saved, you have to be circumcised. Paul says, there's no possible way Jesus ever taught that. And so we have to be careful how we set up our liberty and what are we teaching people in our liberty. And this is so beautiful because as he says this, here's the problem again. Let no one seek his own. I think that's the problem, selfishness. People are constantly seeking their own. They're not thinking of other people. I hear so many times sarcastically people say, I don't care what they think. Who cares? As long as I am pleased. That's selfishness. That's not what Christ teaches. It is the law of love that actually completes everything in the scriptures. Then, verse 25, watch this. Eat whatever is sold in the meat market, asking no questions for conscience sake. Actually, Paul is talking again, as we dealt last week, going down to the supermarket, going down to the butcher and say, hey, I'd like to buy a piece of meat. But let me ask you a question first. Was that meat given to you from the temple of Aphrodite, and was it offered to idols and demons? And if he tells you yes, then he says what? Then don't buy it. It's better to go and buy it without asking any questions. Why? Because you're not under a law, you're under grace. That piece of meat to you is nothing. The problem comes if somebody sees you in the supermarket and you say, God has given me the grace to drink beer, and they watch you buying beer, but they don't have that freedom. What's going to happen? You're going to make them stumble. Or it could be wine, or it could be anything that you have the freedom to do, but others around you do not have that freedom. And Paul says the greatest thing here is keeping people out of the kingdom of God. Pretty heavy. So we have a great responsibility. And I think it's important that we understand that we're not under the law, but we're under grace. We have to be very sensitive to people's needs. Not just thinking of our own needs, not just thinking of our own selves, but understanding that meat has nothing to do with it. Because we're not bound by laws and regulations. I know my freedom. Why? Because I have the Holy Spirit, and the Holy Spirit gives me a check on the things that I can do and the things that I cannot do. I know that in my own life, and so do you. So we can't play dumb, you see? So Paul says again, he says, by the way, ask no question for conscience sake. For the earth is the Lord's in all its fullness. If any of those who do not believe invites you to a dinner, so somebody says, hey, why don't you come over to my house to eat? He's not a believer. And then he says this, and you go to his house, and you desire to go, and he says, eat whatever is set before you, asking no questions for conscience sake. Why? Because if you start asking questions, you might make that heathen stumble. Whatever they serve you, just pray and eat it and enjoy it without asking any questions. But watch this. Verse 28. He says, but if anyone says to you this, by the way, he says this nice bunch of ribs were not only barbecued so nicely, but I bought them at the butcher shop, and they were actually at one time in the altar of Aphrodite. Paul says, excuse me, but I can't eat it. Why? Because you don't want to make that guy stumble. It wouldn't be bad to eat it because it's not going to hurt you. You're a believer, but for conscience sake, you can make them stumble. So Paul says, for he says again, verse 28, but if anyone says to you, this was offered to idols, do not eat it for the sake of the one who told you and for conscience sake. Why? For the earth is the Lord's in all its fullness. You see, very clear in his counsel. Verse 29. Conscience, yes, I say, not your own. I'm not worrying about you. But notice, but that of the other person is the one that we are concerned with. You see? It might not harm you, but it may harm them tremendously. And the greatest harm comes when they are kept out or stumble to come into the kingdom of God. For why is my liberty judged by another man's conscience? And really, I cannot judge you and you cannot judge me. The Lord is the one that judges. You see? And here's the key. In verse 31, let me read verse 30 again. But if I partake with thanks, what am I evil spoken for the food which I give thanks to? Which means when he eats, he prays over it, he gives thanks, and he's not worrying about anything. Then here is the key to the second point of the lesson this morning. Responsibility to glorify God in all things that I do. Verse 31. Listen to what he says. This is the key to everything. Therefore, he takes you back. When there's a therefore, wherefore, he's taking you back to the previous verses that he just spoke. He says, therefore, because of this, whether you eat, whether you drink. And you say, well, drink what? Whatever. You know what you drink. You know what you eat. Watch what he says. Whatever you do, do all to the glory of God. I want you to circle that. Because that's the key to Christian liberty.
1: 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And we look forward to having you with us again next time as we begin a new series. Together, we'll explore Paul's timeless instruction for believers, and we'll discover practical biblical wisdom for living faithfully in today's world. Now, with a closing comment, here's Rawl once again.
0: And then third point, verses 32 to 33, the responsibility we have to win the lost. I love this. Watch this. He says, then give no offense. You see? He says, now that you know the key to the primary reason for my existence in the kingdom of God, give no offense to anyone, either to the Jew or to the Gentile or to the Christian, the Church of God. Just as I also please all men in all things, not seeking my own profit, you see? But, listen, here's the key. But the profit of many, that they may be saved. Underline that. That's the key, that people will come to know Jesus Christ. And here's what Paul says, chapter 11, verse 1. Imitate me just as also I imitate Jesus Christ. You see, if we imitate Jesus Christ, how can we go wrong? We can't. We can't be perfect, but we can have a goal to imitate Jesus Christ by checking in and saying, how is this going to bring glory and honor to my Lord and to my Savior, Jesus Christ? period.
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19: Mm-hmm. In his second letter to the Corinthians, the Apostle Paul wrote, "Where the Spirit of the Lord is, there is freedom." Well, freedom and liberty were pressing needs felt by the leaders of the 13 American colonies 250 years ago. They had a deep faith in God and decided to take a stand against the mightiest empire in the world when they signed the Declaration of Independence. We'll hear more today on Focus on the Family with Jim Daly. I'm John Fuller, and Jim, many people are obviously planning time together as family and friends as we celebrate the 250th. I wonder, though, how many Americans really understand the significant events that led up to this very special holiday.
17: Well, I'm hopeful that many of us do, but we're so blessed to be living at this time in history where we can celebrate and enjoy the freedoms that we have. And I really do hope every one of us will take time this weekend to have fun with your family and express your love for each other. Those are important things to do, but it's also important to reflect on the great price that was paid for our freedom, because back in 1776, the founding fathers of this nation were literally putting their lives on the line. To the British, the Declaration of Independence was an act of treason, and the original signers kept their name secret because otherwise they would have been killed. Those were the stakes at the time, and today we want to help you get a sense of the courage and sacrifice and profound faith that many of our founding fathers had. That's why we have a dramatic episode from our Adventures in Odyssey team that we'd love to share with you today, and I think you're really going to enjoy it.
19: You know, Adventures in Odyssey, of course, the audio drama series that we've been producing since 1987. It provides wonderful creative stories that feature faith and life lessons for children and for many adults as well. And we have more than 1,000 Adventures in Odyssey episodes, and we have a big new thing coming up in early 2027, a brand new animated film called Adventures in Odyssey, the movie. It's our hope that millions of new families will be introduced to the world of Odyssey and ultimately to the good news message of Jesus Christ.
17: That's our goal, and we're counting on the prayers and financial support of friends like you to help us achieve this. But we'll tell you more about that later in the program. What we need to do right now is set the stage for today's drama titled The Day Independence Came. And it all starts in an old-fashioned ice cream shop called Wit's Inn, run by Mr. Whitaker, or Wit, as we call him. Wit and his friend Tom are discussing trivia with a young history buff named Erwin Springer.
20: Okay, here's one for you. Who commanded the British forces during the Revolution?
21: That's easy. General Charles Cornwallis.
20: Oh, boy, he sure got that. How do you know all that stuff, Erwin?
21: Oh, I love the Revolutionary War. There were so many great heroes, like Washington and Adams and Nathan Hale. It's my favorite period in history.
20: Oh, speaking of Franklin, that reminds me. I have a book about him for you, Erwin. It's a big, thick one, too. I found it in a sale downtown.
21: Really? Where is it?
20: It's on one of the shelves in the Bible room. I didn't want any of the kids to handle it before you got to it.
21: Great!
20: Look at him go. You'd think he was looking for buried treasure or something.
22: Well, what makes you think he isn't?
21: Great, there's nobody here. I'll be able to read it right now. Let's see. There it is on the top shelf. Now, where's the stepladder? Well, here's a chair. Mr. Whitaker doesn't like us to climb on chairs. I'll just do it real quick and nobody will ever know. There we go. Still pretty high. I think I can stretch up and get it, though. Got it!
23: Whoa!

0: Oh, my head. Ouch. Oh, my head. The book must have hit it when I fell down. Hey, where is my book? Come to think of it, where's Wits End? This looks like the old dirt road up to Trickle Lake, except it isn't.
1: Boy! You, boy!
0: Who, me?
1: Yes. Follow me if you value your hide.
0: Excuse me, but I was taught never to go with strangers. Oh, right behind you!
2: Here now! Hold up, rebel! Hold on!
0: Did he say rebels?
1: Yes. We have to get out of this clearing. Over there! Get behind those bushes!
3: Where are they?
4: I don't know. They run like rabbits. Now they've got to be about here somewhere.
3: Well, let's take a breather for a moment, shall we, Alfie?
4: Right.
0: They look like redcoats.
1: Yes, they are redcoats, and deadly ones, too. We have to think of some way out of this. We could fight, but unfortunately I have no more shot left. Still, there must be some way.
0: Hey, look up there, above the soldiers.
1: What?
0: You see it? That big white-looking thing.
1: Yes, so?
0: It's a wasp's nest.
1: So it is. How's your aim?
0: Not too good.
1: All right. Looks like it's up to me, then. Hand me that rock over there.
0: Okay.
1: Now, we'll only have one shot, so it has to count. Are you ready?
0: Yep, ready.
5: Hey, lobsterbacks, how about some company?
6: Look out!
0: Look at him go.
5: Oh, we fixed them for fair, eh?
0: The wasps are turning.
5: We'd best beat a hasty retreat or we'll end up as food for the wasps ourselves.
0: You said it. Let's get out of here. They're still coming.
5: There's a lake ahead. Can you swim?
0: No.
5: Well, there's no time like the present to learn.
0: Whoa!
5: Well, now, don't struggle. Don't struggle. I've got you, boy. I have you. Now, that's it. Just move your arms and legs. Yeah, that's good. Oh, this way. That's it now. Up under the shore. Well, we've had quite an adventure. And I don't even know your name or where you're from.
0: I'm Erwin Springer from Odyssey.
5: Well, Erwin Springer from Odyssey, I thank you for saving my life.
0: Likewise, I'm sure. And you are?
5: My name is Hale. Nathan Hale.
0: Nathan Hale? The Nathan Hale?
5: Huh? You've heard of me?
0: Who hasn't heard of you?
5: Well, I don't know. Everyone, I would imagine.
0: Wait a minute. If you're Nathan Hale, then this must be... What year is this?
5: 1776. July, to be precise. We're just outside of the township of New York.
0: New York? Oh, wow! Oh, wow!
5: Mr. Springer, are you all right?
0: Yeah, I just can't... You're really Nathan Hale?
5: Yes. I think I better get you back to camp. You seem a bit delirious. Can you walk?
0: Yeah, sure.
5: Are you sure? It's a good stretch of the legs.
0: No, I'm okay, really. Let's go.
5: Good fellow. All right, this way then.
0: Wait a minute. What camp?
5: The camp of the Continental Army, of course.
0: Oh, wow. Oh, wow.
7: Halt, who goes there?
5: Nathan Hale and Master Erwin Springer from the Township of Odyssey.
7: Nathan? Well, thank God you're all right. You're long overdue.
5: If it hadn't been for this young man, I might not have made it at all.
7: Well, you're to report to headquarters right away.
5: Yes, I do have information that won't wait. Master Springer, follow me.
0: Oh, wow. Oh, wow. I can't believe this. I'm in the middle of the Colonial Army.
5: Well, we don't have much, but we call it home.
0: This is everything I've ever dreamed about come to life.
5: I'm glad it meets with your approval. Here we are. The headquarters tent. Wait here. There's someone I want you to meet.
0: This is incredible! Incredible! The kids at Wits End are never gonna believe this. I'm not even sure I believe it. Maybe I should pinch myself to see if I'm awake. No, if I am dreaming, I don't want to wake up. This is great!
8: Master Springer, come in.
0: What next?
6: So this is the young man who saved my captain's life.
8: Yes, sir. This is Master Erwin Springer of Odyssey.
6: I'm pleased to make your acquaintance, Master Springer. I'm George Washington.
0: Oh, wow! Oh, wow!
9: Oh, wow? Is that some sort of Indian greeting?
8: I don't know, sir. He does seem to say it often, though.
6: Well, in the interest of maintaining good relations with the people of Odyssey, I say, oh, wow to you, Master Springer.
0: Thank you, sir.
6: In saving Captain Hale, you have done me a great service. I am in your debt.
0: You in my debt? Oh, no, sir. I just pointed out where the wasps were. It was Captain Hale who did all the work.
6: And modest, too. Master Erwin, we were just about to retire for prayers. Will you join us?
0: Prayers?
6: Unless, of course, you don't pray.
0: Oh, no, I do pray. Every day. I'm a Christian.
6: A patriot and a Christian, too. There's no better combination. Let's do it, then. My tent's this way. Oh, most glorious God, I acknowledge and confess my faults in the weak and imperfect performance of the duties of this day. Direct my thoughts, words, and work. Daily frame me more and more into the likeness of thy Son, Jesus Christ. In his name, amen.
8: Amen.
6: Master Erwin, you seem perplexed.
0: I just can't believe that I'm praying with General Washington. I never knew you were so... I mean, I've always read that you were religious, but I didn't realize how much Jesus really meant to you.
6: And what of you, Erwin Springer? Do you hold those truths in your heart?
0: Well, I guess I never thought about it before. I mean, I've read about it and everything, but until now I never realized how God really does rule countries, and he is in control of what happens to them. So, I guess the answer to your question is, yes, sir, I do hold these truths in my heart.
6: Then Captain Hale was correct. You are the right man for the job.
0: Job? What job?
6: Listen carefully. Even as we speak, the Second Continental Congress is preparing a statement of independence from England. But I fear that some in that assembly do not feel, as you and I do, that God must be first in our country. And so I have written a message to them, urging them to remember the ruler of nations as they ready the document. I wish you, Erwin Springer, to deliver this message.
0: Me?
6: I know the journey will be tiring, and there is little time. But will you do this for me?
0: Oh, yes, sir!
6: Excellent. Your horse is waiting outside.
0: Horse?
8: Yes. You do ride, don't you?
0: Well, there's no time like the present to learn. Are you coming with me, Captain Hale?
8: No, I'm afraid I must travel a different path. Back to New York.
0: But you'll be caught. I mean, if you're caught, won't you be...
8: Hanged? Yes, in all probability. But if that is the Lord's will, then who am I to stand in the way? I only regret that I have but one life to lose for my country. Now, up you go.
6: Godspeed, Erwin Springer. You carry our best hope. Onward to liberty.
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0: Whoa, whoa, whoa, whoa, whoa, whoa, whoa, whoa. Oh, why did I ever think riding a horse was fun? But this is it, the Pennsylvania State House. I'm sorry, Mr. Whittaker?
12: Who?
0: Oh, nothing. You just look like someone from my hometown.
12: Really? Poor fellow.
0: Yeah. Is this where the Second Continental Congress is meeting?
12: Well, indeed it is. That's them in there. Come, Have a seat, Master,
0: Erwin Springer.
12: Oh.
0: Thanks, but I've been sitting too long already. Besides, I have a message for the Congress from General Washington.
12: Oh, well, we can't keep that waiting, can we? Here, help me up then, and we'll deliver your message.
0: But they're talking.
12: Oh, that's merely Adams and Dickinson. They're always talking. Come on now.
10: Destroying our house in winter and exposing a growing family before we've got another shelter.
13: It is Britain who has already destroyed the shelter. Yeah.
12: President Hancock.
14: Mr. Franklin, we're in debate.
0: Benjamin Franklin?
12: I realize that, sir, and I apologize for the outburst, but this young gentleman has just arrived with a message from General Washington.
14: Oh, well, then, by all means, do read it.
12: All right, go ahead, Master Springer.
0: Oh, wow! Gentlemen of the Congress, I write you at a most delicate time. Our cause faces its most trying days. General Howe has gathered 30,000 troops, ready to strike our position. As usual, we are short on ammunition, rations, and men, but we stand ready to fight, awaiting the outcome of your decision for or against independence.
13: There, what do you think of your precious king now, Mr. Dickinson? A king who has massed 30,000 troops to attack one of his own colonies.
15: A colony that rebelled against him, sir. Discipline where discipline is due.
13: Discipline? Have you forgotten the causes for which we fight? Taxation without representation. The oppression of our citizens.
15: Unlike you, Mr. Adams, I cannot so easily remove myself from the most powerful empire on the earth. We have no hope of winning. Better live Englishmen than dead patriots.
12: There are many, Mr. Dickinson, who would say that to live under English rule is to be dead.
13: Hear, hear.
15: Really, Mr. Franklin? And does this cause merit sending our small army to certain defeat against such overwhelming numbers?
0: But it's not certain defeat. We'll win, honest.
14: Master Springer, you are a guest of this assembly. Please remember that.
0: Yes, sir.
12: The cause of freedom merits any price, Mr. Dickinson. And as for myself, this great force only spurs my belief that we must strengthen our unity, not weaken it. We must indeed all hang together. Or most assuredly, we will all hang separately.
15: I think General Washington will not find his opponents so amusing.
13: Of what concern is the size of the enemy? I feel no anxiety at the large army against us. Have we forgotten the remarkable interventions of heaven in our favor? God will not forsake a people engaged in so righteous a cause if we remember his loving kindness.
15: And are we so sure that God is with us?
0: General Washington thinks so.
14: Master Springer.
0: I'm sorry, President Hancock. I know I shouldn't talk, but I haven't finished the message. I firmly believe that God is on our side, as long as we are on his. And so, my only request is that you seek the counsel of Almighty God and humbly implore his providence in this most solemn task. G. Washington.
15: Well, the general's faith does him credit, to be sure. But most military men believe that God is with them. It hardly makes it so. More likely, God doesn't care at all about this conflict.
12: He cares, Mr. Dickinson. I have lived, sir, a long time. And the longer I live, the more convincing proofs I see of this truth, that God governs in the affairs of men. And if a sparrow cannot fall to the ground without his notice, is it probable that an empire can rise without his aid?
15: You speak of empires, Dr. Franklin, but I see no empire here. Only 13 colonies trying to bind together into a commonwealth. And what will happen to that commonwealth in 20 or 30 years, gentlemen? Might not this great union itself become unwieldy and split into separate commonwealths?
0: No, it won't. It'll stay together and grow. What you're doing here today is the beginning of a great nation, the greatest in the whole world. You can't give it up now. You can't.
15: The idle dreams of youth. But what does reality say, gentlemen? Does it not tell us that this union you hold so dear will dissolve, and the many who have been sacrificed on the altar of freedom will have died in vain? I implore you, gentlemen, don't let that happen. Vote against independence!
14: Mr. Adams, have you anything to say?
13: What can I say that hasn't already been hackneyed back and forth 100 times in this room? The issue is plain. Before God, I believe the hour has come. Live or die, survive or perish, I am for the Declaration. It is my living sentiment, and by the blessing of God, it shall be my dying sentiment. Independence now, independence forever.
14: Fine order, gentlemen, gentlemen, order, please. It must still be put to the vote.
15: Mr. President, may I say something?
14: Mr. Dickinson?
15: I'm sure that my behavior today will finish off my popularity in this land. But I would rather be unpopular forever than vote away the blood and happiness of my countrymen. It's clear I can't stop you, but I also can't, in good conscience, vote with you. Therefore, I respectfully take my leave.
13: A noble fellow.
12: Indeed.
14: To the vote, gentlemen. Resolved that these United States are and of right ought to be free and independent states, that they are absolved from all allegiance to the British Crown, and that all political connection between them and the state of Great Britain is and ought to be totally dissolved. New Hampshire?
16: Aye.
14: Massachusetts.
17: It becomes necessary for one people to dissolve the political band.
14: Rhode Island.
12: These truths to be self-evident.
14: New Jersey.
12: That all men are created equal.
18: Pennsylvania. Judge. Do declare that
14: Virginia.
18: These United colonies are and of right ought to be free and independent states.
14: South Carolina.
18: And for the support of this declaration, with firm
14: Delaware.
18: Reliance on the protection of divine providence,
14: Maryland.
18: We mutually pledge to each other our lives,
14: Georgia.
18: Our fortunes, and our sacred honor.
14: New York.
19: New York respectfully abstains.
14: That's 12-0 with one abstention. The motion passes.
12: Ride, Irwin Springer. Proclaim the news that these United States

0: The colonies have independence! The Declaration has passed! The United States of America are free! Hooray! Hey! Whoa! Oh boy! Whoa! Ah!
1: Oh, the United States are free. The United States are free.
2: Irwin? Oh. Irwin? Oh, come on now, wake up. Attaboy.
1: Oh, ow, my head. Oh, Mr. Franklin?
2: Franklin? No, it's Mr. Whittaker.
3: Easy now, easy. You took quite a fall.
1: I was in Philadelphia with Benjamin Franklin and John Adams.
3: Oh, it sounds like he's going to be okay.
2: Yeah.
3: Well, I'll go check on the ambulance.
1: What happened?
2: Oh, your chair slipped out from under you. Looks like the book hit you and you hit the floor. You were only out for a couple of seconds, but we'll take you to the hospital just in case. Now, what were you talking about when you woke up?
1: Oh, I had this incredible dream. I was in the Revolution with Nathan Hale, and I prayed with George Washington, and he sent me back to the Continental Congress with a message, and I saw them sign the Declaration of Independence.
2: Wait a minute. Easy now. Sounds like you've had quite an adventure.
1: Oh, I know it was only a dream, but it seems so real.
2: Dreams are that way sometimes.
1: Yeah, but you know what was really weird, Mr. Whittaker?
2: What?
1: Benjamin Franklin looked and sounded just like you.
2: Really? Poor fellow.
1: Oh, wow!
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5: You know, we often forget or overlook the deep religious faith of our founding fathers, but it's so evident in the letters and articles that they wrote each other. Of course, they weren't perfect people. They had their flaws and blind spots, as we all do. But the Lord brought together an incredible group of intelligent, bright, insightful people to form this great country, and we're still benefiting from the Bible-based wisdom and guidance they put in place 250 years ago. Mm-hmm. I think our Odyssey team did a great job with today's history lesson. Yeah, it was so creative and fun and thought-provoking all at the same time. Our goal with this drama series is to introduce children and families to godly truth and the good news of Jesus Christ. That's at the core of what we do. And that's why we've created a special Adventures in Odyssey Bible for children, packed with more than 1,000 engaging elements and beloved characters from Odyssey who can help bring God's Word alive for young readers. 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
4: That's a pretty strong testimony there.
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2: March 4th, 1865. The Civil War was nearing its end. The nation was exhausted, divided, and grieving. On that day, President Abraham Lincoln delivered his second inaugural address, just 700 words spoken in about 7 minutes. 41 days later, Lincoln would be assassinated. Yet the words he spoke that day still echo through history. In that brief address, Lincoln referenced God 14 times, spoke of prayer, and quoted scripture repeatedly. He reminded Americans that both sides of the conflict shared a common faith, saying both read the same Bible and pray to the same God, and each invokes his aid against the other. Lincoln understood that political division alone could not explain the nation's crisis. More than 160 years later, America still wrestles with division, truth, and our dependence on God. The question is whether we'll remember the wisdom Lincoln left behind.
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Good afternoon and welcome to the Narrow Path radio broadcast. My name is Steve Gregg and we're live for an hour each weekday afternoon taking your calls. And if you'd like to be on the program, you have questions about the Bible or the Christian faith you'd like to discuss on the air or you disagree with the host, want to tell us why, I'll be glad to hear from you today. The number is 844-484-5737. That's 844-484-5737. Now, a few announcements here. Boy, I tell you, I was really, I must be having some issues with short-term memory or something like that, because yesterday, I thought it was the weekend coming up. I thought it was Friday, and it was actually only Thursday. So I said, have a good weekend, and I still hope you do, but I didn't realize I was going to be on today, and I was glad to be reminded it's only Thursday, because I don't look forward to weekends. I look forward to broadcasts. I look forward to these kind of things. So some of you must have thought that was pretty strange for me to say, have a good weekend. That's just a senior moment for me. And another thing I forgot yesterday, I mentioned that today I do have a debate online, and I thought it was this morning. I thought it was going to be this morning. It's actually this evening. And so that gives me another opportunity to announce it. There is a fellow who wants to debate me on the subject of once saved, always saved. Now, his position is that of free grace, which means he's not a Calvinist. Calvinists do believe in once saved, always saved, but they have a very different way of looking at it. Calvinist position is if you fall away, you're not saved because you never were. If you are really saved, you will persevere. That's the fifth point of Calvinism, perseverance of the saints. You'll persevere, and therefore you won't fall away, and therefore you won't lose your salvation. But the free grace position is different. And that is, they do not deny that a Christian can fall away, can lose the faith, can apostatize from God. But they just say, even if you do, you're still saved. So they've got really kind of what we used to call a greasy grace kind of a position. And that's what I'm going to be debating against.

0: this evening. Now, anyone can join that. It's on a, it's on one of those YouTube debate forums. The podcast is called Standing for Truth. A young man named Donnie Budinski is the moderator, and I think that's his channel. I've debated people on other subjects on that channel before. They always approach me. I'm never looking for debates, but this one gentleman has wanted to debate me on this point. He heard me debate somebody else on the subject, and I guess felt like the view needed a revisiting. So that'll happen tonight at 5 o'clock Pacific time. That's 2 hours after we go off the air. That is after our live broadcast ends. So we end here at 3 o'clock Pacific time, 2 hours later at 5 o'clock Pacific time. This will be 8 o'clock Eastern time, of course, this evening. We have this debate live streamed. And if you want to know where to find it, you can find it a couple of places. I know that our ministry Facebook page has a link to it, but also our regular web page has a link to it. If you go to thenarrowpath.com, look under the tab that says announcements, and you'll find a link to that debate. So that's coming up essentially 3 hours from now. And if you want to join us, as far as I know, I don't think there's any limit on the streaming capacity. Maybe there is, but that's happening tonight. It's not happening this morning. It's happening tonight. And with that, I don't think I have anything else to announce, except our lines are almost full. There looks like there may be one line open if you want to join us, 844-484-5737 is the number. All right, we're going to talk to Max from the Bronx, New York. Hello, Max. You're on the air. Welcome.
1: Hey, Steve. God bless you.
0: Thank you.
1: All right, now, I'm going to say three quick things. For anyone who has not seen Steve, if you do not know how he looks, you must attend one of the Zoom and check this guy's hair out. First of all, he's a very handsome guy. Second of all, he has a full head of hair, nice and white. I mean, it looks amazing. I hope when I get older, all my hair looks like that. You know,
0: all right.
1: Nice.
0: I don't think
1: like
0: that. I don't think that's your question, though. Like, how did I keep my hair?
1: No, I just wanted to say that. I said I had three things real quick. So, all right, I'm moving on real quick. The next thing, dealing with the, back in the days, this is the question. This is the backdrop. And I went on one of these sites, right, because I was thinking about maybe I'd get married back then. It's like 10 years ago. And I met a lady who said she was a virgin. She was like at least in her 40s. And what was interesting about that is she said she was married before. And I said, well, then you can't be a virgin. She says, well, no, I still am. I said, how is that possible? She said, well, the guy I was with that I was going to marry, I married him that, and that night he talked so much that we went to sleep and we never did anything. And he kept doing that. Finally, when I demanded that we do something, he said, oh, I'm sorry, I can't. I have ED, you know, I have diabetes or something. He said that he couldn't do it. So basically he lied to her by not telling her this problem. And she said she got a divorce. So I was like, wow, that's interesting. I never heard something like that before. I said, so my question was, thinking about that, I decided to ask you that question. If someone lies or holds back information before they get married, is that grounds for divorce, a valid divorce? So is it valid whether they hold the question back or rather hold the information back, or a bold-faced lie that they say something to that nature, is that grounds for divorce? That's my question.
0: Well, yeah, okay, that's a good question. I consider, from what Scripture says, that being married involves two things. One is a covenant vow that is made by both parties. That's usually what happens at a wedding. The second thing is consummating those vows with sexual intercourse. Now, I get that from the Bible. When Jesus said we shouldn't divorce, he said, what God has joined together, let not man put asunder. That is, you shouldn't break up with, if you've become one flesh. If God has joined you as one flesh, then you shouldn't break up. Now, Paul, in another place, in 1 Corinthians chapter 6, tells us that a person actually does become one flesh in a certain sense, even with a prostitute, if he has sex with her. Which means that the one flesh union, whatever else we may say about the, you know, the permanence of a relationship with a prostitute, we'll deal with that another time. Of course, that doesn't include a vow, so that doesn't have the elements of a marriage. But a marriage involves a vow and the two becoming one flesh, which Paul obviously identifies with the sexual union. And therefore, it seems to me that this couple was never married in the biblical sense. Now, of course, that he did not tell her in advance that he was impotent or could not have sex with her makes him having, you know, elicited her vows fraudulently. Because, of course, nobody gets married, unless they've talked it out and decide they're going to do it anyway, but nobody gets married, you know, without assuming there's going to be a consummation of the vows. And if the husband or wife knows that they do not intend to consummate, but they're not letting the other one know that, well, then that's a fraudulent situation. You know, even the Catholic Church, which has a very low tolerance for divorce, in fact, I'm not really sure the Catholic Church allows any divorce, they will allow annulment in a case, I think, like this, because obviously the marriage is not consummated. It doesn't really require a divorce because it's an unfinished transaction. And so based on scripture, I would say that in a case like that where the woman married a man, but she's still a virgin because he wouldn't consummate it with her, I think that for her to divorce and marry someone else is, frankly, possible because the man has breached the contract, in fact, and it was never consummated. That's my understanding. And so, yeah, I mean, if you meet a woman like that, you wonder, well, is she really available before God to marry again? My guess is that she is. I mean, it's not just a guess. It's an educated guess. But, I mean, as I understand the scriptures, she has not really ever been fully married before. All right. I hope that helps, brother. Josh in West Hill, California. Welcome to The Narrow Path.
2: Hi, Steve. Thanks for taking my call.
0: Uh-huh.
2: So my question is on Romans 11:28. I was listening to your verse-by-verse lecture on it and was just having trouble understanding part of it.
0: Okay.
2: The question is, in the verse, I'll just read it because it's short, but it says, As regards the gospel, they are enemies for your sake. As regards election, they are beloved for the sake of their forefathers. My question is, I think you said that they, in the first clause, is referencing the Jewish people, but in the second is referencing the faithful remnant. But it's difficult for me to see that because they seem parallel, and it seems like it's referencing the same. And when it says beloved for the sake of their forefathers, I know you say God is not a respecter of persons, but that seems like the Jewish people are special in some sense because of that. Beloved for the sake of their forefathers. So I'd love to hear your perspective.
0: Sure. Oh, I'm glad you brought this up. So many people, I think, misunderstand this statement of Paul's. This comes as the, you know, it's at the conclusion of a 3-chapter-long discussion about the state of Israel. Not the political state of Israel, but the condition of the people of Jews, of ethnic Israel. And he begins, of course, that discussion mentioning there's two Israels. There's one that's comprised of all who are descended from Jacob. That would be ethnic Israel. But he says there's another Israel, and not everyone in that first Israel is in the second Israel. He said they are not all Israel who are of Israel, meaning there's an Israel, a smaller Israel, within the bigger Israel. The bigger Israel is the ethnic Jewish race. Then within that, there's an Israel that all the others, you know, are not necessarily in. So he starts out by saying, if you want to know the status of Israel before God, you have to first of all decide who Israel is. And not everyone who's Jewish is in that Israel. Now that's, I mean, he establishes that at the beginning. He doesn't just make that point and forget it and go somewhere else and talk about something else. This is his thesis position. This is his thesis statement. Everything he says after that amplifies this, doesn't contradict it. So when we get further on down, we see that God has, the potter has taken one lump of clay, which is ethnic Israel, and divided it into two vessels. This is in Romans 9:21. Does not the potter have power over the clay from the same lump? Now, there's only one lump of clay here. That's Israel. He's using, you know, Isaiah and Jeremiah, both referred to God is the potter and Israel's the clay. So he's not explaining that. That's understood. The lump of clay is the ethnic Israel. And God takes that one lump as a potter and he divides it into two vessels, one vessel for honor, another for dishonor. Now, what he means is, of course, there's the Israel of God, which is the true Israel. They are the vessel that God has taken from the ethnic Israel and made a vessel for honor. The other Israelites, those who are not the true Israel, but they are of Israel, they are the portion of the clay that is made into a vessel for dishonor. So Paul's saying there's a distinction here between, even within Israel, there's a real Israel to whom the promises apply, and then there's an ethnic Israel, which is a much larger group, to whom the promises don't apply. And he says this in chapter 9, verse 27. He says, Isaiah also cries out concerning Israel. What? Though the number of the children of Israel be as the sand of the sea, only the remnant will be saved. Okay, well, in the Old Testament, there are statements in the Bible that says Israel will be saved. When the Messiah comes, Israel will be saved. But Paul's pointing out, yeah, the Israel that will be saved is the remnant, the smaller Israel, not the whole ethnic group. The children of Israel, the ethnic group, may be as numerous as the sand of the sea, but only the remnant of them are to be saved. And this is Paul's argument all the way through. In chapter 11, verse 1, he says, I say that has God cast away his people? Certainly not. For I also am an Israelite of the seed of Abraham, the tribe of Benjamin. God has not cast away his people whom he foreknew. Okay, so some people say Paul's saying, has God cast away the nation of Israel? No, that's not the question. The question is, has God cast away his people? Who are they? The ones that he foreknew. Well, who are they? They're the ones that in Romans 8, you know, a few chapters earlier, verse 29, it says, whom he foreknew, he also did predestinate to be conformed to the image of his son. So the ones that he foreknew are the believers. They're his people. Not those that Jesus said are the children of Satan. They're not God's people, although they're Jewish by birth. Only the believers are God's people. So he says, has God cast away his people? Of course not. God never has cast off his people. His people are the ones, he says, whom he foreknew. And then Paul says, I'm an example of that. I'm a Jew. I'm of the seed of Abraham, of the tribe of Benjamin. In other words, hey, I'm a believing Jew. I haven't been cast off. Now, Paul is not denying that unbelieving Jews have been cast off. He makes it very clear they have been. Later on in chapter 11, he's talking about the olive tree, which is Israel. He says the unbelieving natural branches have been cut off the tree. They're not part of it anymore. They have been cast off. Not irreparably. I mean, they could repent, he says. If they don't remain in unbelief, they can be grafted back in. But there's no prediction that they will. And it certainly was not the case that they did. Paul was talking about Jews in his time who were unbelievers and unsaved. They were like branches lopped off the tree. He certainly never predicted that those branches would be grafted back in, because if he did, he was a false prophet, because they weren't. Almost all the Jews who rejected Christ in Paul's day probably remained in the state of unbelief, though some, like Paul, did believe. Okay, so we're talking about the nation of Israel as an ethnic group in which there is a saved remnant. Paul is part of that remnant. And he says in verse 5, Romans 11, 5, even so at this present time, there is a remnant according to the election of grace. That is in Israel. There are some saved Jews. They're the remnant. They're the true Israel. God has not neglected to fulfill his promises to Israel. The true Israel have been saved, just like the prophet said Israel would be saved through the Messiah. Now, in verse 7, chapter 11, verse 7, he says, what then? And this gets to verse 28, which you asked about. What then? Israel, and he here means ethnic Israel, as a whole, has not obtained what it seeks. But the elect, in the Greek, this is the ekloge, the election. The King James says the election, which is better than elect. The election have obtained it, and the rest were hardened. Okay, what's he said? There's this large group of Israel who have not obtained salvation, but the elect within them have. They have obtained it, and the others were hardened. Okay, so there's a partial hardening of Israel made up of those who reject Christ. But there's the election, the ekloge. They have received it. Not they will. They have. He's not talking about some future for Israel. He's talking about the fact that even at this present time, he says in verse 5, he says, even so then, at this present time, there's a remnant. And he says, the election have received the promises. God's promises do not have to be fulfilled in the future. They have not been stalled. They have not been postponed. The elect Jews, the only ones that he made these promises to, have come into that. Now, when you get to verse 28, where Paul says, concerning the gospel, they are enemies for your sake, but concerning the election, they are beloved for the sake of the fathers. Now, twice we have the words, they are. Those words are in italics in any good Bible because they're not in the Greek. The sentence is very choppy in the Greek. How it reads in the Greek is this. Concerning the gospel, enemies for your sake. Concerning the election, ekloge, beloved for the Father's sake. Now, in other words, there's two different categories here. The enemies are in one category, and they're contrasted from the election. Now, notice the election, the ekloge, same thing he said in verse 7. Israel as a whole has not obtained, but the election have. What Paul has already done and set a precedent for is distinguishing between Israel as a whole on the one hand and the election, the remnant, on the other. The Israel as a whole has neglected or failed to come into the promises. The election have not failed to. They have come into the promises in Christ. Now, he's doing the same thing here. Concerning the gospel, enemies for your sake. Clearly, he's saying the nation of Israel that has rejected Christ are enemies of the gospel. I mean, there's no other way that line can be understood. But by contrast, concerning the election, which are the remnant, the ones that he already identified as separate from the larger group, in verse 7, same word, beloved for the Father's sake. Now, what he means by that is God promised the fathers, Abraham, Isaac, and Jacob, that he would do certain things for their offspring. And God has elected a faithful remnant to whom he has fulfilled those promises to their fathers. But the rest aren't. Now, by the way, I should point out that this statement where he says they are beloved for the sake of the fathers, this is his rationale he gives for the fact that all Israel will be saved, two verses earlier. It says, and so all Israel will be saved, as it is written, the deliverer shall come out of Zion, he who will turn away ungodliness from Jacob. Then he says, concerning the gospel, enemies for your sake, concerning the election, beloved for the sake of the fathers. He's saying, because God honors his promise to the fathers, he has elected some of their offspring, the believers in Christ, namely, to fulfill those promises too. And they comprise the true Israel. Now, of course the true Israel is going to be saved, but he's already said in chapter 9, verse 6, if people have a memory that long, at the beginning of this discussion, he's already told us, they are not all Israel who are of Israel. So when he says all Israel will be saved, he doesn't mean all ethnic Israel. He's already said the Israel that matters isn't coextensive with the ethnic Israel. And he's already said this too in Romans 9:27. Even if the children of Israel are as numerous as the sand of the sea, only the remnant will be saved. Okay, so he's not going to turn around later and say, I changed my mind. I guess they'll all be saved just because they're Jewish. Well, then Paul must have forgotten how he started this conversation. And apparently a lot of people think he doesn't hold on to his thought very well. I have no problem seeing his thought the same all the way through. He's saying the reason that most Jews do not appear to be saved is because the promises never was that all of them would be saved. Only the election, only the remnant, only the Israel within Israel that are comprised of faithful believers, only they have promises made to them of salvation, and those promises will be fulfilled. All true Israel will definitely be saved. Now, someone says, but wait a minute, didn't Paul say in Romans 11:25, he distinguished Israel from the Gentiles? He said, hardening in part, or blinding in part, has happened to Israel until the fullness of the Gentiles comes in. Well, it's true. He does distinguish Israel from Gentiles in some of his passages. But he's been arguing that the Israel that matters is not the ethnic Israel. In fact, that ethnic Israel has been primarily hardened. So they're obviously not saved. But the true Israel has been saved and is being saved as we speak, as people who follow Christ come into that olive tree and are grafted in to that olive tree, which is Israel. And so when he says in verse 28, concerning the gospel, enemies for your sake, it's a broken sentence. It doesn't have, it's missing parts in the Greek. But it's not doubtful who he's referring to. He's talking about the people of Israel who reject Christ and are enemies of the gospel. That's what he says. That can hardly be ambiguous. But what's ambiguous is when he says, but concerning the election, or the eklogē, beloved for the sake of the fathers. Now, some people think that he's saying these two things are true of the same people. The Jews today are enemies of Christ, but they're still beloved because of their fathers. But, of course, what Paul's done all the way through, and I think is doing here too, is saying, no, Israel belongs to two different categories. There's two categories within Israel. One is those who are enemies of the gospel, and there's those who are beloved because of the father's sakes, because they are the eklogē, the remnant. So you have to just, you can't just pick up a verse, especially when it's missing some key words, and you know, it's a little ambiguous if it just stands alone, but not too difficult if you're following Paul's train of thought. So that's how I would explain that, Josh. Gotcha? All right. I'm sorry. I didn't hear your voice, so I hung up. Didn't mean to hang up. You started speaking just so I hit the button. Okay, we're going to have to take a break here. We have another half hour coming, so don't go away. A few of our lines are open now, so if you want to be on the second half hour of the program, you can call now, and you can get through at 844-484-5737. That's 844-484-5737. All right. 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I've been on for 29 years doing this daily. It's just a commercial-free time. Now, I should make this announcement. 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We'll look into that. Because obviously we have paid for the time outright on every station that carries us. And if they're selling time to sponsors too, they're double dipping. Now, I have to say this. I looked into this the other day, and there is a possible innocent reason that some of you have heard commercials. If you're listening to a stream through some platform, a lot of these times when you turn on a program, they have an advertisement at the beginning, and then they run the program. In fact, that's very commonplace. That may be the issue here, because if your internet cuts off and then comes back in, they may play commercial again before it starts up again. Anyway, that's a thought. Our website's thenarrowpath.com. I'll be back in 30 seconds. Don't go away.
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0: Welcome back to the Narrow Path radio broadcast. My name is Steve Gregg, and we're live for another half hour taking your calls. If you have questions about the Bible or the Christian faith, maybe disagree with the host, feel free to give me a call. The number is 844-484-5737. That's 844-484-5737. Our next caller is from Tyler in Dallas, Texas. Hi, Tyler. Welcome.
1: Hey, Steve. Well, I wanted to ask first for your debate tonight. Is that being live streamed or is it a pre-recording that we'll have to watch later?
0: As I understand it, it's going to be live streamed. However, I'm sure it'll be posted at the Standing for Truth website, I think it's called, podcast. So I think it'll probably be online for the rest of eternity, but it is streaming live tonight.
1: Okay. Well, my other question was, I wanted to get your take and really just to understand what is like the laying on of hands really mean? Because like I've been baptized and such, but I mean, I'm not sure if I had, hands laid on me in the way that it's maybe meaning in the Bible, when it talks about that. And they have their hands on me when they baptize me. Is that what it's meaning, or is it something separate?
0: It is something separate, and I'll give you the short answer and tell you where to find the long answer. I'll tell you the second thing first. If you want my long answer, like a whole lecture on the subject of the laying on of hands, considering every instance in the Bible and analyzing its use and so forth, there is a lecture called The Laying On of Hands at our website at thenarrowpath.com under topical lectures. It's in the series called Foundations. Foundations deals with the six things mentioned in Hebrews 6 verses 1 through 3 that are said to be the foundations of the faith, and the laying on of hands is one of those. So if you go to thenarrowpath.com, click the tab that says topical lectures, find the series called Foundations, and then find the lecture called The Laying On of Hands, and you'll get a very long and thorough answer. The short answer is, it does not appear to be absolutely necessary, but it was normative, and it was separate from water baptism, because we know, for example, in Acts chapter 19, when Paul evangelized some people in Ephesus, 12 men there he met, it says he baptized them in water in the name of Jesus, and then it says, and then he laid his hands on them, and they were filled with the Holy Spirit. So baptism in water, of course, involves touching them with your hands, but the laying on of hands, generally speaking, laying the hands on the head, is something that was done separately for the receiving of the baptism of the Holy Spirit. Now, can a person be baptized in the Holy Spirit without the laying on of hands? I'm sure they can. There have been instances in the Bible, but they're unusual. In Acts chapter 2, in the upper room, all the 120 that were in the upper room received the baptism of the Spirit without anyone laying hands on them. Of course, that was a unique case. It was the initial case, and we might say, well, can't expect norms to be established from that unique case. There's also another rather unique case, we could say, and that's in Acts chapter 10, when Peter was preaching in the household of Cornelius, and they all were filled with the Spirit and started speaking in tongues and stuff like that. And no one laid hands on them there. And then they were baptized physically after that in water. But that, too, was a very unusual case. It was the first time Gentiles were admitted into the church formally. And I won't go into that in detail now. I'll do more in my lectures. So a person can be baptized in the Spirit without the laying out of hands. And I've known people who have. But the norm was to lay hands on people to be baptized in the Spirit. And not only for that, they laid hands on the sick to recover also, and they laid hands on missionaries as they were sending them out, or even as church officials when they were assigning them to ministries in the church, as, for example, the seven in Acts chapter 6 who were assigned to distribute food. Their hands were laid upon them. The laying on of hands, whatever else it may mean, certainly suggests partnership. It's as if the person laying hands on another is saying, "You by my hands, resting upon you, I'm transforming you into an extension of my own hands. What you do, I'm authorizing to be done. And that's why Paul told Timothy, don't lay hands suddenly or prematurely on anyone, neither be participant in others' sins. Because if you ordain somebody to do something and they go out and do it under your authorization, and then they sin because of, you know, something you authorize them to do, they get into trouble, then that falls on you, you know, because you're authorizing them as sort of a symbolically an extension of yourself. And that's what I think laying on of hands is. Now, more than that, I mean, that would have to do with, of course, ordaining missionaries and send them out. And maybe even with the baptism of the Holy Spirit, since it's the official welcoming of somebody into the church. Now, I do believe people may be in the church today who've not been baptized in the Spirit, but that wouldn't have been the case in biblical times. In biblical times, they baptized in water, then they laid hands on them right away. That was part of what was expected to take place on the day of your conversion. That's why when the people said to Peter in Acts 2:38, what must we do, or 2:37, what must we do, the people who wanted to become Christians, he said, well, repent and be baptized, every one of you, in the name of Jesus Christ for the remission of sins, and you shall receive the gift of the Holy Spirit. Now, all that was supposed to happen at once. That was expected to happen at once. That's because the early church practiced that faithfully and regularly. They didn't consider it normative at all to have someone say a sinner's prayer and they didn't get baptized in water. And they didn't consider it normative for a person to be baptized in water and not have hands laid upon them to be filled with the Spirit. But modern churches have neglected some of those things. And God still does business personally with individuals. Though I think it'd be far better if the church practiced biblical church practices. We can't assume there was no advantage in doing it their way, or nothing to be superior about it. But in an age where the church is basically compromised, has more traditions guiding it than apostolic practices and so forth, we can't expect God just to leave the sinner alone who turns to him just because the church is negligent. And I do believe that people do get saved. They do get healed sometimes. They do get baptized in the Holy Spirit without some of these things happening, only because there's no church practicing it around them to do it to them. But I do believe that when things like healing is done through the laying on of hands. And Jesus, of course, did it that way too in some cases, though not always. The apostles also did in some cases, but not always. I believe it's simply a way of saying that this is Jesus touching you. This is a member of his body, of his flesh and his bones. The laying on of hands by a true Christian who's praying for you is the hand of Jesus. We are his hands and his feet. We're his flesh and his bones. And therefore, by receiving such benefits through the laying on of hands of Christian people, even if we believe and that Jesus could do that for me without any people doing that, Jesus could just directly give me that healing or whatever, or the baptism of the Holy Spirit, without anyone laying hands on me. I believe that's possible, but there's a reason they did it the way they did. And I think it is because it was to affirm in their own minds and hearts the understanding that what is done in Christ's name by one of his agents, he is doing. He's the one doing it. And it's you're in a sense affirming his presence in the church and his authorization of the church to do such things in his name. And this is something I think the apostles felt was the right thing to do, and I can't disagree with them. But if you've never had hands laid on you, the real issue is not, do you have to have hands laid on you? The real question would be, has the Holy Spirit come upon you in power or not? If he did when you were converted or when you were baptized, well then, like the household of Cornelius, I don't suppose you need to seek hands laid upon you. But if that hasn't happened, if the Holy Spirit hasn't come upon you in power, then maybe that's what's missing. And to find Christians who practice that. I believe you'll find such practices in almost all Pentecostal or charismatic churches. And I won't say that everything about those churches is something I can recommend. But if you say, well, the church I go to doesn't believe in that stuff, well, I'll tell you, Pentecostal churches and charismatic churches, at least to their credit, do believe in that stuff. But just because someone lays hands on you doesn't mean you have to join their denomination. But, yeah, listen to my lecture, The Laying Out of Hands. Go to thenarrowpath.com. Click the tab that says Topical Lectures. Find the series called Foundations, and you'll find that lecture in that series. Thanks, Tyler. Good talking to you. Wayne in Chesapeake, Virginia, welcome. Hey, Wayne.
2: Hey, Steve. I should talk with you. Thanks for taking my call.
0: Uh-huh.
2: Chuck Smith passed away years ago, and yet you still have, there's still many Calvary chapels that continuously exist for the, seems like, for the purpose of pushing the rapture. It's, I know I probably sound like it's frustrated in my voice, but how can they continue to preach the rapture when...
0: Well, let me just say this. They preach it because they believe it's what the Bible teaches. Now, I think you're probably about to say, when Chuck Smith predicted it would come by 1981, and it didn't, how can they still preach it? Well, there were people preaching the pre-trib rapture before Chuck Smith was born, and before anyone made any predictions about dates when it had to happen. Obviously, people who set dates are making a big mistake. First of all, Christ has not given us any of the data necessary to calculate what date it will be. So, and there's certainly no sense in getting people hyped up to think it's going to be on a certain date when we have no idea whether that's true or not. I know how he calculated because I know what he thought about this generation shall not pass and what he thinks about 1948 and so forth. I believe Chuck Smith was a godly man, a humble man, a loving man. I think he had all the traits in his character that a good leader would have. But he also had, as almost all Christians do, some strong beliefs that, you know, others would not agree with. And I'm one of those who doesn't agree with that view. I don't agree with the pre-trib rapture. And, of course, when somebody who does believe in it makes a firm prediction and it doesn't come true, it just, you know, they got egg on their face. It makes them look silly. It seems to debunk their view. Now, I don't believe that the pre-trib rapture is a biblical doctrine. I used to teach it, but then I studied the Bible and realized there's nothing in the Bible that teaches it. So, you know, I don't believe it's a biblical doctrine. I disagree with Chuck on that. Of course, he's now in heaven, so he knows what's true. We'll find out when we go. But, his people, his followers, believe in it. And that's why Calvary Chapels have continued. It would have been a strange thing, by the way, when there were like 1,400 Calvary Chapels already operating around the world before Chuck Smith died. It'd be a strange thing if he died and they all disbanded. To do that, they would have to have concluded that they were some kind of a cult or a heresy or something like that, if they concluded that about themselves, then lots of the largest denominations in the world would have to say that about themselves. So the Assemblies of God are dispensationalists and believe in a pre-trib rapture. It's one of the biggest, it's the biggest Pentecostal denomination in the country or in the world. Southern Baptist churches, a lot of them are dispensationalists and pre-trib. That's the biggest denomination in the country. Obviously, I disagree with Chuck and the Calvary Chapels on this rapture doctrine. That also puts me in disagreement with the Assemblies of God and Southern Baptists and a whole bunch of other groups. Many Christian Missionary Alliance churches, Evangelical Free churches, even some Wesleyan churches and so forth have held to dispensational views. And I'd have to say I disagree with them all on those points. But I don't see any reason why one of them needs to be more ashamed than the others. Except, of course, I mean, Chuck did make a huge error in setting a date. This he did, I think, honestly, out of a an understanding that he and most dispensationalists of his time believed. They believed that the date of Israel becoming a nation in 1948 signaled the beginning of the last generation. And they believed a generation in Scripture is 40 years, so they thought Jesus has to come back by 1988. And since they believe the rapture will happen 7 years before that, they thought the rapture has to happen by 1981. Now, looking back, we can laugh at that and say how silly that looked, and as well as everybody else throughout history who set dates. Everyone who set dates has something in common with everyone else who has. They've all been wrong. And I don't know why anyone doesn't learn the lesson from that, especially when Jesus said it's not for you to know the times or the seasons that the Father has put in his own authority. So I just think it's a big mistake. That may have been the biggest mistake of Chuck's career. I don't know. But because he made that mistake, it doesn't mean that the whole church's the denomination he founded suddenly has to disband, because that poor prediction on his part does not define everything about his ministry. I mean, he taught through the Bible verse by verse on every doctrine and things like that. It's true, he placed a much bigger emphasis than I think the Bible does on eschatology and Israel and things like that. But that's, it wasn't all he was about. So, yeah, I don't agree with Calvary Chapels, and they don't agree with me. But they're not alone. Lots of Christians hold the same view. And, yeah, Chuck did something that he probably should have been wiser than to do. I still highly respect him for other things, because he was a great Christian man in most respects. He wasn't some kind of a cult leader, I don't believe. Anyway, those are my thoughts on your question. Yeah, go ahead.
2: It just seems like to me that, after he passed away, it would be like, okay, it's time to rethink the rapture, the rapture and all that.
0: Well, no, not him, not when he fell. When the rapture didn't happen by 1981, that was the time they probably should have really rethought things, just like the Jehovah's Witnesses have made several predictions about dates in the 20th century that Jesus would return. And every time those dates didn't come true, the Jehovah's Witnesses should have rethought that. They should have, well, maybe we don't know what we're talking about when we talk about that. And Calvary Chapel definitely, as a movement, should have rethought that. Not when Chuck died, certainly, because the death of Chuck Smith doesn't invalidate anything he said. He never said he wouldn't die. But, of course, if he said, well, by my way of looking at it, the rapture has to come before 1981, and it didn't, that would be the reasonable time for him and others to rethink the doctrine. And I don't know to what degree he did. Maybe he did more than I think. But they remain convinced of the doctrine based on the way they understand certain scriptures. I think they are not understanding those scriptures in their context very well at all. But it is an honest mistake that many of them are making, in my opinion. And Chuck's death or being alive wouldn't necessarily signal a reason for them to break the whole movement up. It might, I mean, again, the failure of the rapture to come in 1981 probably signaled a good reason for that movement to rethink their eschatology, or at least to rethink their whole emphasis that Jesus is coming soon, because they clearly don't know how to tell that or not. All right, let's talk next to Corrine in New York, New York. Hi, Corrine. Welcome. Thanks for calling.
3: Hi, Steve. I have a question, and this is something that I've been struggling with, and I'm hoping that you could help me. Looking for guidance. I was told that I was called to be an evangelist. This was like in the pandemic. But then again, after visiting that church, the pastor asked me, like, what happened to your ministry? And I said, well, I was told to wait. And he asked me, like, who told you that? I said, some other pastor told me, you know, to wait. So I began to ask him, like, okay, how does it go about this evangelist? He said, yes, you're called to this office, but just wait until God is, you know, finished dealing with you. So what I want to know is whether God is still preparing me, or am I holding back myself? And how do you know if you're holding back yourself? Because there were times when I feel like I would go on the Facebook and minister on the TikTok and just minister to people. I would go on the street, but all of a sudden I find myself pulled back from all that.
0: Well,
3: you could give me the answer after here.
0: Okay, but let me get this clear. You're saying that God has called you to be an evangelist, but you haven't started yet because there was a pastor who told you to wait until a better time that God has in mind? Is that what you're telling me?
3: Oh, the pastor told me that mm-hmm. I was called. God has called me to be an evangelist. That's
0: he told you. Okay,
3: that.
0: Gotcha. I got you.
3: Yeah,
0: okay.
3: And I decided to go to the seminar school in 24 to, like, you know, let me go see what this evangelist is all about.
0: Okay, well, let me jump in here because we're going to run out of time otherwise. Yeah, I would not assume that I'm called to any particular ministry because some pastor told me so. I would assume it to be so if it proved to be true, if that was my gift, and if that's the way God was using me. You know, sometimes pastors will get it in their head that somebody's called to be this or that and tell them so, and then the person who's never done that thing thinks, oh, man, I better learn how to do this because that's what I'm called to be. Listen, pastors are very fallible. We were just talking to our previous caller about a very important pastor, one who believed in prophecy and the gifts of the Spirit, but who was mistaken significantly in a theological point. Pastors make mistakes. And I'm not saying you shouldn't hear it if your pastor is like, you know, I think you've got an evangelistic gift. But he probably wouldn't say that legitimately unless you'd been out there doing evangelism and people were getting saved. That would be the only grounds I know of for a pastor to tell you seem to have an evangelistic gift. If, on the other hand, he just wants to see more people out there doing evangelism, so he's telling people randomly, I think you have an evangelistic gift. You should take a seminar on it. Then his words are, I mean, anything a pastor says needs to be tested with reality, with Scripture and with reality. The Bible says God has given some evangelists, not all. It says some. He said he gave some apostles, some prophets, some evangelists, some pastors and teachers, but not everyone's an apostle or prophet or evangelist or a pastor or a teacher. Those are just some of the gifts. There's others. Now, you know, the pastor, therefore, can't really tell you, unless he's got a word from God, that you're going to be used as an evangelist. He might be expressing wishful thinking on his part. He might be using natural thought as thinking your personality would lend itself well. But the way you'll know if you're an evangelist is actually if that's how God is using you. Not if someone told you and you have to go out and go to school for it. In the early church, people didn't go to school to exercise their gifts. They had them. They had them or they didn't have them. And if they had them, that's what they were. If they didn't have them, that's not what they were. So, you know, you want to go online and you want to do some ministry to people, evangelize people, feel free to do it. I mean, if that's how you'll find out if you have a gift of evangelism or not. You'll either see that people are responding and people are getting saved and you're being effective, or you'll find you're not. And if you are, that probably would indicate that's your gift. So you know your gift not because someone told you that's your gift, unless they've seen it in operation. You just never noticed it yourself, but they noticed it before you did. And say, hey, you really seem to have a powerful evangelistic anointing here because people are getting saved. Well, then it's possible a person would tell you before you know. But I would think that when they tell you, you'd be able to look at your own life and say, well, yeah, that really does seem to be true. Look how many people have gotten saved through my witnessing to them. Maybe I do have an evangelistic gift. Anyway, don't put too much weight on what pastors say about you personally. I mean, if they critique you morally or something like that, then listen to them because they might see something. If they see something going on in your life that they can summarize for you, which you haven't put it together before, that may be good too. But whatever a pastor says about that kind of thing, just take it with a grain of salt and just see if that's how the Holy Spirit is, in fact, gifting and using you. And don't feel that if he isn't, that you have to become that because the pastor said so. Yeah, you really just can't. That could put you under bondage. Just walk with Jesus, walk in the Spirit, ask God to use you, and see how he does. If he uses you in evangelism, then probably you're an evangelist. If he uses you in teaching or encouragement or showing mercy or helps or giving or, you know, exhortation, those are gifts too. There's other things he might use you in. And then when you see how he's using you, then you can, you know, recognize what the gift is, because the gift will be in the area that God is using you. Thanks for your call. I'm just about out of time here. We got some people waiting, a lot of times I'll put somebody on and we've got 1 or 2 minutes left, and then, you know, they hardly get their question asked before the music's playing. So I think I'm going to not put on a caller right now because we will be off the air in about 2 minutes here. So those of you who are waiting, I apologize. Feel free to call Monday, and we'll try to get to you, you know, in the order that you call in. So let me just say, I want to remind you that about 2 hours from now, I'll be engaged in an online debate with somebody whose position is once saved, always saved. He's a free grace advocate. If you don't know what that is, you can find out by watching. This is going to be online on the Standing for Truth podcast. And if you don't know where to find that, go to our website, thenarrowpath.com. 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And that's at 5 o'clock p.m. Pacific time, 2 hours from now, or, of course, 8 o'clock Eastern time. And all the in the flyover country, there's different times of time zones. Just do the math and join us if you'd like. That's in a couple hours on the Standing for Truth podcast. And then I'd also like to let people know, I was hearing today ministries complaining, as they often do in the summertime, saying, summertime is when our giving is down. Please dig deep and give more. I'm not going to tell you that. I don't think our giving is down. I've never noticed that God fails to provide during the summertime more than other times. God provides. And so we're never going to beg you and say, please send money, please send money. But we would like you to know that we are on the air because some people do send money, and that money goes entirely to the purchase of airtime. We have nothing else in our budget, just buying airtime. If you'd like to help us buy airtime, you can write to us at The Narrow Path, P.O. 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Have a good weekend, and we'll talk again Monday. God bless.

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6: Why don't we pray more often? Maybe we don't pray more because we think we don't have the time.
7: We're all pressed for time, right? Never can get it all done. But coming up today on A New Beginning, Pastor Greg Laurie says that's no excuse for prayerlessness.
6: Let me ask you this. How much time do you spend on social media every day? So don't say you don't have time to pray. The fact is you will make time for what matters.

0: Imagine if the richest man in the world slipped you a piece of paper and said, here's my cell number. Call me if I can ever do something for you. And then you hear a sound. Oh, it was your jaw hitting the floor. Imagine, what an invitation. Well, today on A New Beginning, we'll see we have an invitation from God himself to come to him anytime in prayer. No cell phone required. Pastor Greg Laurie is offering insights to help encourage us straight from the truths in God's Word.
1: Starting a brand

to take. Is this a good prayer to teach to a child? Are you not saying to the child, now listen, you may die in your sleep tonight, and I just pray that God takes your soul. Really? So we'll say, remember to pray that prayer, sleep tight, and don't let the bed bugs bite. Oh, you're going to traumatize your child. No, we don't need to teach our kids prayers. We need to learn how to pray. Do you remember the first time you ever prayed it? It's kind of awkward. It's a little scary to pray out loud, especially in front of other people. But let me ask you this. Do you remember the first time your prayer was answered? How wonderful that was. In light of this, why don't we pray more often? Why do we put off prayer? Why do we avoid praying? Well, let me offer some observations about that. Maybe we don't pray more because we think we don't have the time. But is that really true? Let me ask you this. How much time do you spend on social media every day? The latest research says people in the U.S. check their Facebook, Twitter, and other social media accounts 17 times per day. That's once every waking hour. Teenagers spend 9 hours every day consuming media. And you see people doing it constantly. They're walking across crosswalks with traffic on both sides, looking at their phone, not even looking up. They go to a restaurant where apparently we're there to have a nice meal and socialize, and a whole family will be looking at their phones the entire time. This is missing the whole point. We can waste so much time doing it. Imagine if you prayed 17 times a day instead of checking your phone. Someone put it this way, and I quote, "One of the great uses of Twitter and Facebook will be to prove at the last day that prayerlessness was not from lack of time," end quote. How true is that? Then you factor in all the time that we spend binge watching television shows on Netflix or Amazon Prime or some other outlet. We can waste so much time. So don't say you don't have time to pray. The fact is you will make time for what matters to you. Number two, maybe we don't pray because we don't think prayer is all that important. Now, we would never admit that outright, but do we really think it's important? I'm telling you, it's very important. In the book of Joshua is a story of the Israelites leaving Egypt and going into this promised land flowing with milk and honey. And you remember there was an obstacle in their path. It was the mighty city of Jericho, a huge fortress. There was no way they could bring that down militarily. But the Lord said, I'll give you that city. So they prayed and they called on God and he gave them the battle plan, which I have to admit was pretty unorthodox. They march around the cities, yell and blow trumpets, but it worked. And the walls of this fortress crashed and they took control. After that, there was another little city called Ai, much smaller than Jericho, not nearly as difficult to conquer. They didn't pray about that. They just said, hey, we took down Jericho. Ai will be a piece of cake. And they went in and were soundly defeated because they didn't pray about it. We need to pray about everything. The Bible says, in everything by prayer and supplication with thanksgiving, let your requests be made known to God. It doesn't say in some things or only in the big scary things. It says in everything by prayer and supplication, we should pray. Maybe another reason we don't pray more is because, well, we don't think prayer really works. But we have to understand what the objective of prayer is. It's not like God is a genie and he'll grant whatever wish we have. The objective of prayer is not to align God with my will. It's to align me with his will. Speaking of genies, I heard about a lady that was walking on the beach and she saw something embedded in the sand and she reached down to pick it up and it was a lamp. And as she rubbed it, a genie appeared. This is a true story, of course. And the genie said, oh, master, I will grant to you one wish. Whatever you want, it will be yours. Oh, wow, one wish. She said, She pulls out a map of the Middle East that she happened to be carrying with her. And she said, genie, this is the Middle East and there's conflict in this part of the world all the time. My wish is for peace in the Middle East. And then she said, no, let me change that. I'm going to go big if I only get one wish. I want worldwide peace, global peace. That's my wish, genie. I want peace in the world. The genie said, that's kind of a big one. I don't know if I can really do that.
Do you have any other wishes? She said, well,

0: I've always wanted to find one good man. A man that would love me, who would compliment me, who would not sit around on the couch and watch sports on TV, who would help me with the dishes and like the things that I like. Yes, that's it, Jeannie. My wish is for one good man. The genie looks at her for a moment and says, get that map out again. So, no, God's not like a genie. He's a father in heaven. And the objective of prayer is not to get God to do what I want him to do. It's to align my will with God's will. Jesus said this in John 15, if you abide in me and my words abide in you, you shall ask what you will and it shall be done unto you. From the original Greek, it would come out something like this, Jesus speaking, if you maintain a living communion with me and my word is at home in you, I command you to ask at once for yourself whatever your heart desires and it will be yours. Now we immediately gravitate toward that latter part of the verse, whatever my heart desires. Yeah, but don't forget the condition. Jesus says, if you maintain a living communion with me, and my word is at home in you. Coming back to studying the Bible, if I'm studying scripture, memorizing scripture, understanding the message of the Bible, my desires are going to change, and thus my prayers are going to change as well.
1: Pastor Greg Laurie will have the second half of his message in just a moment.
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1: Well, today, Pastor Greg is offering some very practical principles on the power of prayer. 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
0: Here before us now, in Matthew 20, is two scenarios of prayer. And in this text, we're going to find how to and how not to pray. How to and how not to pray. In both of the stories, Jesus asks the people before him, what is it that you want? First, we're going to look at a mother who had two sons. She loved them, as mothers love sons and daughters. And she was very ambitious for them. And she asked Jesus to give something to them that was completely inappropriate. She stands as an example of how not to pray. In contrast, we have another story of two men who were unable to see. They were blind. And they called upon Jesus. And the way they prayed, give us an example of how to pray. So let's start with how not to pray. Matthew chapter 20, verse 17. Now Jesus was going up to Jerusalem. He took the 12 disciples aside on the road and said to them, behold, we're going up to Jerusalem, and the Son of Man will be betrayed to the chief priests and to the scribes, and they'll condemn him to death. And they'll deliver him to the Gentiles to mock and to scourge and to crucify. And on the third day, he'll rise again. Then the mother of Zebedee's sons came to him with her sons, kneeling down and asking something from him. By the way, this mother's name is Salome. And the sons here are James and John. And Jesus says to her, what do you wish? She said, grant that these two sons of mine may sit one at your right hand and the other on your left in your kingdom. Jesus answered, you don't know what you're asking for. Are you able to drink of the cup that I'm going to drink of and be baptized with the baptism I will be baptized with? And they said, we are able. Jesus said, you will indeed drink my cup and be baptized with the baptism that I'm baptized with. But to sit on my right and on my left hand is not mine to give, but it's for those that have been prepared by my Father. Try to understand what's going on. Jesus is giving a detailed view of what is about to happen. He knew the future. He knew the thoughts of every person that he spoke to. And now he's saying, this is what's going to happen to me. I'm going to be betrayed. I'm going to be handed over to the Gentiles. I'm going to be scourged. I'm going to be beaten. I'm going to be crucified. And I'm going to rise again from the dead. as he's sharing this with his disciples, they're just not getting it. Because you see, their view was that when Messiah came, and Jesus was Messiah, that he would establish an earthly kingdom then and there. They were mistaken in their understanding of the role of Messiah. Because scripture clearly teaches first Messiah would come and suffer and die for the sins of the world. Then he would return again and establish his kingdom. They missed the first part and only understood the latter part. So they thought he would drive out the Romans and they would rule and reign with him in positions of great power. Hence the request from Salome, the mother of James and John. By the way, James and John were given the nickname Sons of Thunder by Jesus. You don't get a nickname like that for no reason. I think if they were alive today, they would probably be outlaw motorcycle guys or something, all tatted up, you know. Kind of rough dudes, I think. Don't forget, on one occasion, there was one city that the disciples went to and they weren't all that responsive to the message of Jesus. And James and John, the Sons of Thunder, suggested fire should be called down from heaven on the people who lived in that city. Jesus is like, oy vey. I didn't come to toast people, but to save people. So you wonder, how did they become the Sons of Thunder? Check out their mother. Gives us a little hint. She says, I want my sons, James and John, to sit on your right and your left hand when you come into your glory. They should be thankful God did not answer that prayer. Imagine if God came to you and said, I will give you whatever you want. Just ask for it. What would you pray for? That actually happened to Solomon when he was a very young man. He had ascended to the throne to rule over Israel now that his father David was gone. The Lord said, ask what you want, Solomon, and I'll give it to you. Solomon said, well, Lord, I need wisdom to rule your people. The Lord said, Solomon, because you have not asked for riches or a long life or the death of your enemies, I'm going to give you the wisdom you prayed for, and I'm going to give you all these other things as well. Is that not the perfect example of what Jesus taught us when he said, seek first the kingdom of God and his righteousness, and all these things shall be added unto you. So here now are James and John and their mother asking for this thing. And understand how insensitive this was. What did Jesus just say? I'm going to suffer and die. They said, oh yeah, okay, whatever. By the way, we want to sit on your right and left hand when you come into glory. This would be like someone saying to you, wow, I just came back from the doctor's office and I found out I only have 2 weeks to live. And then you say, oh wow, interesting. Hey, can I have your car and your house too? I mean, what? That's exactly what they were doing. And Jesus is saying to them, hey, do you know what you're even asking for? What did Salome, the mother and James and John want? She wanted her sons to be on the right and left hand of Jesus. Salome, by the way, happened to be standing at the foot of the cross when Jesus was crucified. Who was on the right and left hand of Jesus? Two criminals who were also crucified. I'm sure at that moment, Salome said, Lord, thank you for not answering my prayer. Fact of the matter is, all prayers are effectively answered. Sometimes God says no. Sometimes God says slow. Sometimes God says go. Listen to this. If the request is wrong, God says no. If the timing is wrong, God says slow. If you are wrong, God says grow. But if the request is right and the timing is right and you are right, God says, go. So he said no to Salome and her two boys, James and John, the Sons of Thunder. Why? Because he loved them. So listen, if God has said no to your request recently, don't think that's necessarily a bad thing. It actually could be a very good thing because God sees the big picture. That's how not to pray. Now let's talk about how to pray. Here's a couple of guys who prayed in the right way. Go back to Matthew 20, look at verse 29. As they went out of Jericho, a great multitude followed him. And behold, two blind men sitting by the road, when they heard that Jesus was passing by, cried out saying, Have mercy on us, O Lord, Son of David. Then the multitude warned them that they should be quiet, and they cried out all the more, saying, have mercy on us, O Lord, Son of David. Jesus stood still and called them and said, what do you want me to do for you? They said, Lord, that our eyes may be opened. Jesus had compassion and touched their eyes. And immediately their eyes received sight and they followed him. So here's Jesus still on his way to the cross, on his way to suffer. And two guys are on the roadside. Here Christ is passing by. They call out to him. Someone says, shh, don't bother him. He's busy. He has things on his mind. And they call out even louder. Actually, the word translated from the Greek would be, they screamed. They screamed. I guess they believed that old adage, the squeaky wheel gets the oil, right? And Jesus stopped and he heard them and he answered their prayer. Isn't it amazing to think that God cares about us? I mean, he cares about the things that concern us. David said in Psalm 8:3, when I look at the night sky and see the work of your fingers, the moon and the stars, what is man that you should think of us, mere humans, that you should care for us? I was in Hawaii recently speaking at our church there, and I went out very late at night and looked up in the sky, and I was stunned by how many stars I could see. You just don't see that many stars here in California. Just incredible, overwhelming. And to think, my God, my creator, my father made all of that, yet he cares about what I care about. God is never too busy or preoccupied to take time for you. Listen, if it concerns you, it concerns him. So here were two men with a very real need, and Jesus responded to the need. So what do we learn about prayer from this story? In times of crisis, they pray, and so should we.

0: good insight on prayer today from Pastor Greg Laurie here on A New Beginning. And he has more insight to come in his message called The Refreshing Power of Prayer. You know, prayer plays such an important part in our lives, in our times of crisis, in our times of loneliness or despair, in times of sorrow. But Pastor Greg, prayer is also the way we come to the Lord for His forgiveness, isn't it? Someone could pray for that reason right now, right?
1: That's right. The Bible says whoever will call upon the name of the Lord will be saved. So think of it this way. Maybe you're out in a riptide in the ocean and you can't get your footing and you're in trouble and you see a lifeguard. Call out for help and the lifeguard will rescue you. The same is true spiritually. You're drowning in your sin. You need help. Jesus will save you. He will rescue you, but you must call out to Him. And you know how you do that? You do it in prayer. So let me just lead you in a simple prayer, and you can pray this prayer after me. You can pray it out loud if you like. And this is where you are calling out to Jesus to save you. Just pray this. Lord Jesus, I know I'm a sinner, and I know you are the Savior who died on the cross for my sin and rose again from the dead. Now, Lord, I turn from my sin and I put my faith in you. Be my Savior, my Lord, be my God and my friend. I choose to follow you from this moment forward. In Jesus' name I pray. Amen. Hey, if you just prayed that prayer, I want you to know that Christ Himself has come to live inside of you. And I have a resource I want to send you. It's called the New Believer's Bible. So the New Believer's Bible is the New Testament in the New Living Translation with hundreds of notes that I wrote that will encourage you in this commitment you are making to follow Christ. 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Here's Dave to tell you more.
0: 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Well, this month, America celebrates a milestone birthday. And we want to make available a relevant movie called A Great Awakening. It's the story of George Whitefield, Benjamin Franklin, and the Great Awakening that set the stage for the founding of our country. Here's the movie's director, Joshua Enck.
2: In the 250th anniversary of our nation, the word liberty is going to be used in many, many circles.
3: Yeah.
2: And people, it's something that everybody wants. Everybody wants liberty, but they have different definitions
3: yes.
2: of it. Some people think that ultimate liberty is no rules at all. But yeah. we know that that all leads to bondage.
3: Yeah.
2: And then others know that there's a construct and there's, you know, a moral code.
3: Yes.
2: And that it follows what true liberty really is.
3: Right.
2: And true liberty for us is the belief in Jesus Christ to be set free from our sins. And that is what's on that liberty bell that rings out in our
3: yes.
2: city of brotherly love. Proclaim liberty throughout all the land unto all the inhabitants thereof. This film, A Great Awakening, is going to proclaim the true definition of liberty through two unlikely people mm-hmm. who providentially came together, you know, and not just was a part of the Great Awakening,
3: right.
2: but sparked the Great Awakening.
3: Right.
2: And it became an inferno and literally changed the culture of this nation and gave it its identity.
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2: This is Hugh Hewitt for townhall.com. 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As you do, remember that even these things are the fruits of freedom, the benefits of a stable government, civilizational order. For 250 years, a quarter of a millennium now, our nation has benefited from these gifts. Yes, there's plenty to be concerned about as we look at the health of our nation in recent days. We are, and this is not hyperbole, more polarized than the upheavals I lived through in the late 60s and early 1970s. We have a lot of work to do. And yet, and I really believe this, we have a lot to be thankful for. America is still, as my old friend Bill Bennett has said, the last best hope. On behalf of Salem Media, have a great 4th of July. I'm Hugh Hewitt.
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6: March 4th, 1865. The Civil War was nearing its end. The nation was exhausted, divided, and grieving. On that day, President Abraham Lincoln delivered his second inaugural address, just 700 words spoken in about 7 minutes. 41 days later, Lincoln would be assassinated. Yet the words he spoke that day still echo through history. In that brief address, Lincoln referenced God 14 times, spoke of prayer, and quoted scripture repeatedly. He reminded Americans that both sides of the conflict shared a common faith, saying both read the same Bible and pray to the same God, and each invokes his aid against the other. Lincoln understood that political division alone could not explain the nation's crisis. More than 160 years later, America still wrestles with division, truth, and our dependence on God. The question is whether we'll remember the wisdom Lincoln left behind.
7: This Constitution will ensure that the government can't take those rights away from you. That was revolutionary.
8: 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Join Larry Elder, Haley Correo, Alex Marlowe, and Larry O'Connor. Journey through the landmarks, places, and pivotal moments that helped define the United States of America. 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
12: I intend to talk to the Lord. 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I intend to engage with Him on a very regular basis. Don't always know what to say, don't always know how to ask, but I'm learning. I'm not leaving prayer to formal religious services. I'm not leaving it to a devotional time. I want to engage in dialogue with the Lord as if He were truly my friend. Let's determine that we will ask and knock and seek and invite and be certain that whatever is emerging in our lives, that we have given God an open door to be engaged in those things.
11: 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We'll be back to the message in just a moment. 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
12: I grew up in church world. I grew up in church when I wasn't a Christian. When I became a Christian, I didn't find a lot of meaning in church, so I stayed away for a long time. But the one consistent through all of that was prayer was a part of the discussion, but I considered it to be pretty inert. I didn't consider prayer to be particularly significant. Prayer was something you did at the beginning of a service or at a transition point in a service or a way of saying, we're done now. I very much dislike using prayer in those ways. Prayer is an invitation to Almighty God. It's not a signal that we're changing pace. And what I want to invite you to with me over the next session or three is perhaps a little different imagination of the role of prayer in your life. And if you are like I was for too long, that prayer is kind of a passive response. You know, I hear people say, well, after you've done everything you know to do, maybe we should pray. Imagine if somebody came to you and said, you know, I've asked everybody I could think of for help, and nobody could help, and then I remembered you, so I thought, well, maybe. Not particularly affirming. I asked all the smart people I knew for an answer, but nobody could help me, so I thought I might as well call you. I think that's a little bit the way that the attitude that we've held about prayer, that we do everything we could do and try everything we know to try, and then when we're out of options, well, you know, I guess we could pray. I'd like to reverse that completely. That the greatest expression of opportunity in your life begins with prayer. And I know particularly, I think we have problems. Religious people, you know, well, I don't pray. Or I don't know how to pray. Or I don't. That's a lousy excuse. It's like saying, I don't read. For years, I've been saying to you, don't say I don't read. Just say I like to be ignorant. And rather than say, I don't pray, just say, I'm not interested in the power of God. Because without prayer, I think you will live mostly void of the power of God. So I want to walk through this with you and see what we can learn, what we can gain. It's really an attempt to try to enable our Christianity to be a more assertive. Not aggressive, assertive. An expression of the authority that God intends us to be in the earth. I don't find Jesus to be passive. I don't find Jesus' closest friends to be passive characters. I don't find the initiative of God through the pages of our Bible to be a passive thing at all. And I don't believe that we'll fulfill God's purposes for us in the 21st century with a passive attitude. So I want to start in Isaiah 36. There's an event in Israelite history. The Assyrian army, who is the dominant military force in that season in the region, in the ancient Near East, they have ransacked the northern kingdom of Israel. They've attacked Judah. They've destroyed the major fortified cities. The only real city left is Jerusalem. And they've turned their army's attention to Jerusalem. And they've made some rather menacing statements. I just put a small portion in your notes. The commander, and he's the commander of the Assyrian army, stood and called out in Hebrew. He wanted the people who lived in the city of Jerusalem to understand in their language. So it's a very arrogant challenge he's about to make. Hear the words of the great king, the king of Assyria. This is what the king says. Do not let Hezekiah deceive you. Hezekiah is king in Jerusalem. He cannot deliver you. Don't let Hezekiah persuade you to trust in the Lord. When he says the Lord will surely deliver us, the city will not be given into the hand of the king of Assyria. Do not listen to Hezekiah. This is what the king of Assyria says. Make peace with me and come out to me. Then every one of you will eat from his own vine and fig tree and drink water from his own cistern until I come and take you to a land like your own, a land of grain and new wine, a land of bread and vineyards. Do not let Hezekiah mislead you when he says, the Lord will deliver us. Has the God of any nation ever delivered us from the hand of the king of Assyria? What a bold, arrogant mocking of God. Amen? He's speaking to the people of Jerusalem in their own language, and he says multiple times, don't let your leaders convince you that God is faithful. Don't listen to them when they say God will deliver you. Don't be deceived by them. And this isn't just like a debate. The military might of Assyria is on full display. Every inhabitant of the city of Jerusalem understands that as if it's about military competition, they have no hope. There is no means of deliverance. There's no plan B. There's no possibility of escape. All their resources have been exhausted. And now the commander of the opposing army stands and mocks God. It seems like a very contemporary expression of the world we live in, where powerful voices stand and mock God, where we have months celebrated on a national basis by any number of people and organizations and professional sports leagues mocking God, saying to you, don't imagine there's a God in heaven. Don't imagine you should submit to his authority or to his boundaries or to his definitions of morality and immorality. There is no God in heaven that will back up his claims. We stand in defiance of him. You see, the world we face is not a dramatically new world. The spiritual conflict in our world is as old as human civilization. It goes back to the Garden of Eden. It's been expressed in every generation. And yet in every one of those generations, there have been men and women who said, I will stand with God. And I'm asking you to consider doing that. I understand something of the resistance that will come. I understand something of the battle that you'll have in your mind, of the voices that will be raised against you, of the temptation to think, well, I can just be quiet. The Assyrian commander said, if you'll just capitulate, if you'll deny God, if you'll ignore the authority over your life, we'll give you a good future. Was he telling the truth? No. That wasn't the plan at all. When the enemy comes to invite you towards ungodliness and wickedness and capitulation, he does it with a very tempting proposal. There'll be less resistance this way. There'll be more affirmation this way. You'll find more happiness this way, or more pleasure this way, or more fulfillment this way. Isn't that always the way temptation comes? I've never had temptation knock on the door of my life and say, I'm here to destroy you. I'm here to be the bitterest pill you've ever swallowed. I'm here to devastate you emotionally, financially, and physically. May I come in? Temptation never comes that way. Well, when Hezekiah heard the challenge, he didn't defend himself before the people. He didn't offer a rebuttal to the Assyrian commander. He went to the temple and prayed. I'm grateful for a governor that would embrace the biblical worldview of family. And God sent the prophet Isaiah, who was a contemporary of Hezekiah's, with a message for Hezekiah. And that's, I put it in your notes. It's the very next chapter. It's Isaiah 37. Isaiah, the son of Amoz, sent a message to Hezekiah. This is what the Lord, the God of Israel, says. Now, he's heard what the Assyrian king has said. This is what the God of Israel says. Because you have prayed to me concerning Sennacherib, who is the Assyrian king. This is the word of the Lord spoken against him. The virgin daughter of Zion despises you and mocks you. The daughter of Jerusalem tosses her head as you flee. You need to read that a dozen times or so. It needs to settle in deep within you. Isaiah sent a messenger. He didn't even go himself. Sent a message to Hezekiah and tell him, this is what God says. Because you prayed, watch what I'm going to do. The implication is very unsettling. What if Hezekiah hadn't prayed? What if Hezekiah had just panicked? What if Hezekiah had just negotiated? What if Hezekiah had just complained? Because you prayed. May I ask you a question? Do you think it's possible you forfeited anything in your life that God perhaps would have done had you known to pray? I'm pretty certain that's true in my own life, but I'm determined to make that a very diminished part of my future. I intend to talk to the Lord. I intend to invite Him into my days. I intend to engage with Him on a very regular basis. Don't always know what to say, don't always know how to ask, but I'm learning. I'm not leaving prayer to formal religious services. I'm not leaving it to a devotional time. I want to engage in dialogue with the Lord as if He were truly my friend.
11: 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But first, a word from Pastor Allen about his new book.
14: Folks, understanding who you are in Christ, the price that was paid to give you status in the kingdom of God, it will write a future for you that is not dependent upon your family of origin, your life circumstance, the expressions of evil that you've had to overcome. 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We put this little booklet together. 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
11: 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Now, let's get back to Pastor Allen with his message called Expressions of God's Power.
12: And so I'm inviting you this summer, in the midst of this growing season, wherever you are in your spiritual journey, you may be a grizzled veteran or a beginner or someplace in between, to imagine that there's a role for prayer that would write a different future than you've had, if you would be interested. We can't master this in a single session, but we're gonna turn over some rocks and at least consider some things. Philippians chapter 4 and verse 6, the Apostle Paul's writing from a Roman prison to a community of believers for whom he's been instrumental. And he says to them, don't be anxious about anything. He's the one in prison. And he's writing them not to worry. Don't be anxious about anything, but in everything, by prayer and petition, with thanksgiving, present your requests to God. And the peace of God, which transcends all understanding, will guard your hearts and your minds in Christ Jesus. Don't be anxious about anything. So we can begin with this acknowledgement that if we're anxious about something, we've stepped away from God's best for us. In the Sermon on the Mount, in Matthew's gospel, Jesus says a handful of times in a single chapter, do not worry. I'm old school. I think if Jesus said, do not worry, he means, don't worry. And I think if he's cautioning us against it multiple times in such close proximity, it's because he understands the reality of the challenge. So I think the first thing we have to acknowledge is that we have an adversary that would like to create in you and me anxiety, to make us uncomfortable, unsettled. Because if he can do that, if the enemy can cause you to be anxious and worried and fretful and disrupted, you lose the peace of God. You forfeit a great deal of the awareness of what God might have to say or to direct you towards. because you kick in that flight or fight response in you and the rest of your senses lose a little bit of their sharpness. What Paul is inviting his friends to do is in everything by prayer and petition with thanksgiving to present your request to God. In everything, he said, in everything. In everything. I've shared with you lately how the Lord has really convicted me in recent weeks about my attitude towards prayer. And he did it through a series of things. It didn't happen for me all in one moment, but it all came together with a clarity that has changed how I pray. I found that my prayers and my exposure to prayer, I've been in hundreds and hundreds, thousands of prayer meetings, and we tend to pray for intensely personal things, which is not inappropriate. You know, we pray for ourselves and our health and our voice, and please don't stop. And our neighbor's dog, and our, you know, our cousin Boo. And again, it's not inappropriate. God knows, he says, the number of hairs on our head. But I also realize that we're ambassadors for the kingdom of God, that we're salt and light in the world, and that if we only use the authority that's given us as citizens in the kingdom of God, the authority of the name of Jesus and the power of his shed blood to deal with the personal issues of my life, I'm abandoning my assignment as an ambassador. I believe we have to pray on behalf of families in our nation, that a biblical view of family will be celebrated, not because politicians say so, because the people say so. Don't tell me you care about children unless you're praying for biblical families to emerge across our nation. The data is overwhelming. There's nothing even close to comparable for the well-being of children. It's not even close. And it's begun to change the way I pray. I've shared it with you. We've been praying that the gospel will be preached in the streets of Tehran, that there'll be a freedom for Jesus to be proclaimed in Tehran after decades of brutal, horrific, violent tyranny. I'm praying the same thing for Havana, 90 miles off the coast of Miami. The people frozen in time. And in my life, I haven't committed, until recently, I hadn't committed much time to praying in any serious way that darkness would be broken. I'm praying for Venezuela, that what has begun there will be expanded. Somebody brought me a video of people they knew being released from prison with tears running down their cheeks, and they said the Christians are being turned loose from the prisons where they've been held. I'm praying for Venezuela. I've been praying for Nigeria, where they were hunting Christians, that the people that were hunting Christians would become the hunted. I know it's uncomfortable. I'm just not praying in a blanket way. I'm praying and I'm still praying for my voice to be better. And I'm praying for Character Quest, and I still pray for the things that are, but God has given us a role, folks. Get you a notebook. I don't know what your devotional time looks like. Maybe you do the Bible reading. Maybe you read our daily devotional. Allow yourself a few minutes as a part of that devotional. Just write down, this week I'm going to pray for. And let the Spirit of God put one thing on your heart and begin to say, God, let there come change there. Let the fraud in our nation be turned back. May we become unwilling to tolerate fraud at the levels that we have accepted it. It's unimaginable what we have tolerated. We're the church. We're the church. This isn't political. It's not about parties or elections. We're the people of God. We're reading Leviticus together right now. Are you paying attention? God's not casual. It's not like just worship however you would like. Just get together when you're in the mood, whatever you want to wear, just wear that. Pick up as much manna as you would like. Do whatever you want. That's not the God I'm reading about. I'm reading that thinking, oh, Lord, I've been so sloppy. When you think of prayer, I want you to think of it in a simpler way. I'll talk more about it. We've done this a lot together over the years, but let's pray sentence prayers. It's not the only way to pray, but I think sometimes we stay away from prayer because we think there's a tone of voice or a vocabulary or a certain amount of theological proficiency you have to have. Baloney. Prayer is an invitation to God. Some of the most powerful prayers in Scripture are sentence prayers. There are things you can pray on a daily basis, very available to you. Almighty God, I ask for your help. In Jesus' name, amen. I think most of our prayers would improve if we would hush. You know, we pray like God doesn't know. You ever prayed with anybody that explains to God? Oh, come on now. I've been in more prayer meetings than most of you. God, I want to pray for my neighbor. You know, the one that lives next door to me. Or they have that red roof on their house. And they drive a Tesla. Lord, they have three kids, and you know their dog, Rover, God. And I'm sitting watching them pray, and I'm thinking, if you have to explain all that to God, there's probably no help coming. I think it's you're appropriate to invite God into the specifics and the circumstances, but I don't always think we have to. Usually we're praying to the people we're with. Then again, I don't think that's wicked. Kind of the way kids learn to talk, but we can grow past that. Prayer is an invitation to Almighty God. You know, I found that if I'm given an opportunity to speak to someone whose help I need or who has expertise that I don't have, or and I've managed to gain an appointment or an audience or whatever that may be, I've learned that those are very valuable moments, and I try not to spend them in frivolous ways. And I try to talk to the Lord that way. If you're here and you need healing, your voice may be a little froggy, or you may have something really serious, whatever it is. I'm just going to ask you to stand really quickly. Well, I don't mean that generic, we all need healing. I heard that. But I mean, if there's a specific place, you're inviting the power of God. See, I believe God heals the sick. He didn't always do it on the timeline I want him to. You know, I was perfect last. Well, perfect probably a stretch. I was reasonably healthy when I left church last Saturday night, but before 10 o'clock, I wasn't. It felt like an attack. But it didn't diminish what I believe about God. And you want to be able to invite God into your life. We trust him. He's a God of grace and mercy. The best single idea I've ever learned about healing that helped me more than any is that God designed your body to heal. If you cut your finger, you don't lose your mind and amputate it and think, well, I ruined that. You put a little Band-Aid over it and go, it'll be better in a couple of days. You don't do that with the screen on your iPhone. God designed you to heal. So when we ask for healing, we're simply asking God to let our bodies respond in the way he designed them. When we're not well, some part of the original design is not functioning. And we're asking God to restore that design function. That seems much simpler to me. Father, I thank you for your word and its truth and its power. I thank you for your great love for us, that you sent your son, that through his sacrifice, our sins could be forgiven, and that by his stripes we might be healed. Lord, I pray for each person and their expression of faith, that you would bring your life and your strength and your vitality to them. Lord, do what only you do. We trust you. 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In Jesus' name, amen. Hallelujah. Let's go pray.
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1: America has been blessed by God for 250 years, but will God continue to bless America?
33: America has been blessed by God, but do Americans deserve to continue to be blessed by God?
1: This is Bob Boyd.
33: And Jerry Boyd.
1: This is Issues in Education. Our guest says God had a divine plan for America, but is that plan still valid today? In 1787, Benjamin Franklin said to George Washington as he presided over the Constitutional Convention, quote, "The longer I live, sir, the more convincing proofs I see that God governs over the affairs of men. And if a sparrow cannot fall to the ground without his notice, is it probable that an empire can rise without his aid?"
33: But are we now turning away from God and relying more and more on technology, wealth, and power, and no longer need God?
1: Our guest is Tom Dooley, author of America's Lost Dream. Tom, you said spiritual apathy has caused Americans to forget our future was linked to God.
0: The men that signed the Declaration of Independence, they might as well have been signing their own death warrants, because hanging was a punishment for turning against Great Britain. What were these men like who signed the Declaration of Independence, and what happened to them?
2: These were men of deep conviction. They were very brave. They risked everything. Five of those guys were captured by the British and tortured before they died. 12 had their homes sacked and looted and occupied by the enemy or even burned. Two of these guys lost their sons. 9 of the 56 died in the war from its hardships or bullets, but the dream lived on.
33: These were men that did truly pledge their lives, their fortunes, and their sacred honor. They really did.
0: But they considered liberty so much more important than security. They were willing to risk everything for this dream. Do you think that America today would go to war for this freedom that we have?
2: I don't know, Bob. That's a good question. I mean, it doesn't seem that we're aware that there are a whole bunch of people in this world that want to see America brought to her knees.

0: is ignorant and free is a nation that never was and never will be. In fact, most citizens don't even know where the Declaration of Independence was signed. Do you know where it was signed, Tom?
1: Philadelphia.
0: Oh, no, I was thinking at the bottom of the document.
1: Oh, yeah, it was at the bottom of the page. You're right about that.
2: The founders were quite clear, and I like John Adams. He said, our Constitution was designed for a moral and religious people. It is wholly inadequate for the governing of any other. And here's where the problem is. We aren't a moral and religious people anymore. I mean, look at the immorality that's just flagrant.
1: Well, that's true. I'm sad to say we have this new religion, and unfortunately it has become the predominant religion of our land. That's the religion of moral relativism.
0: Does God still have a divine plan for America? You know, when you consider what he's done in the past, it was Rain that put out the British rockets before they hit Fort McHenry.
1: And what you're referring to there is a story of the Star-Spangled Banner. The British invaded the United States in two places, out of the north, out of Canada, and on the Atlantic seaboard. They captured this guy named Dr. William Beanes and had him on a ship as they approached Baltimore, getting ready to attack Baltimore after they completely devastated Washington, D.C. And Dr. Beanes was a friend of Francis Scott Key. In an incredible act of bravery and loyalty, Francis Scott Key borrowed a small rowboat and rowed about 3 miles out to the flagship of the British fleet to try to negotiate Dr. Beanes' release. And as they began to attack, they were firing this new technology, a cannonball that had an exploding bomb in it, and rockets, red glare. So when we were seeing the Star-Spangled Banner, we talk about the rockets, red glare, bombs bursting in air. What good are bombs that burst up in the air? That was because the wicks in these bombs had too much powder. The factory had made a mistake. And just when the attack started, God caused a rain, massive thunderstorm to come, and the rain was putting out the fire bombs, rendering them of none effect on Fort McHenry, and we won the day. It was there that Francis Scott Key wrote our Star-Spangled Banner. It's just one of many of these wonderful, inspiring stories in our history.
2: It's so beautiful because Keyes and Barnes anxiously waited for
0: Beans.
2: The first... Beans, sorry. Keyes and Beans. No, Key... Here we go. I'm going now. This is a blooper. Key and Beans anxiously waited for the first light of dawn, and they were hoping to see the flag, and they must have asked each other many times, can you see the flag? And when daylight began to displace the darkness, Francis Scott Key used a telescope to search the sky just above the fort, and suddenly it appeared. Though tattered and torn, the flag still flew in defiance of the grueling bombardment. Isn't that something? Is our flag still there? I mean, it just like brings meaning to the Star-Spangled Banner. And I love that story about George Washington.
1: Washington, he was on horseback. The Indian sharpshooters, and they were pretty good shots, they had been given specific instructions just to shoot the officers. And the plan really worked pretty well because 63 of the 86 officers were casualties. 63 out of 86. And after this battle was over, George Washington had 4 bullet holes in his jacket. There were 4 bullet holes, but he was totally unhurt. Years later, the amazing thing was when Washington was president, he met the Indian chief who was in charge in the battle. And the Indian chief told him they were trying to kill him, but they saw that he was under the special guardianship of what they call the Great Spirit. And so they ceased fire. And this Indian chief came to the White House and he said, I come to pay homage to the man who is the particular favorite of heaven who can never die in battle. And of course, that just tells us that God had a plan for Washington the same way that God has a plan for your life and my life.
0: Tom Dooley, author of the beautiful pictorial book One Nation Under God, America's Lost Dream, has been telling us about the vital importance of our nation returning to the God of the Bible.
2: Our guest says that God had a purpose in establishing America. If that's true, is that plan and purpose still valid for today?
0: Peter Marshall was the author of The Light and the Glory and From Sea to Shining Sea. Peter Marshall, there was a survey done that asked U.S. teenagers about American history, and the results were shocking. More than 1/5 of American teens did not know what country the U.S. gained our independence from.
3: It shows the utter failure of, certainly in public education, failing miserably. It's extremely serious, this crisis, and the importance of the crisis is revealed by a statement made by Karl Marx, the father of communism, when he said, take away the heritage of a people, and they are easily persuaded, which is a chilling truth When that happens, we become rootless. We don't know who we are. We lose our

0: identity. And that's what's been happening in this nation.
1: 68% of fourth graders chose Texas, California, or Illinois as one of the original 13 colonies.
0: That's ridiculous. What is going on in the classroom if these kids are not learning these things? And the real problem is, for the last three generations, we Americans have simply not been taught the truths about God's hand in our American past. We're missing the sense that this nation was conceived by God to be an example to the rest of the world.
1: How did the pastors convince the colonists to wage war on Britain? What scriptures did they use?
0: It wasn't a matter of our waging war. It was a matter of our defending ourselves against invasion. We didn't wage war on them. They waged war on us. We were simply defending our homes. Our people were simply, our ancestors were simply defending themselves. Our forefathers were not in rebellion. The war for independence and the Declaration of Independence was so totally centered in God. Galatians 5:1, which was the most often preached on text during the war for independence, during that whole period, Galatians 5:1 says, "For freedom, Christ has set you free. Therefore, do not submit again to a yoke of slavery." That understanding of freedom being rooted in God's truth was absolutely central in the hearts of our patriot forefathers.
2: Valley Forge, Pennsylvania, December 19, 1777. Rank upon rank of ill-clad men shuffling silently past in the snow, most of them clad in what 10 or 12 months ago must have been a uniform, but is now only tatters and rags. Many of these men are in shirt sleeves in this blizzard. A lot of these men have no weapon at all. Some with burlap tied about their feet in a rather pathetic attempt to ward off the snow and ice. And almost beyond belief, many of these men are barefoot in the snow and ice. There's no conversation because there's nothing to be said. Most of these men stare straight ahead as they pass on the edge of the wood, though some glance sideways at the man on the horse, but every man knows he is there, and for them, that is enough. The man on the horse watching these men, we notice that he weeps. 11,000 men. What is left of the Continental Army of the United States of America? You see, there was nothing to eat at Valley Forge. There were no cattle to slaughter and eat. Surrounding countryside had been scrounged clean by both armies. They couldn't kill and eat the horses. They were needed to haul the gun carriages when the war resumed in the following spring, so they killed and ate what dogs they could find. Then came a few squirrels, bark, some of the leather hinges from the cartridge boxes, some of the harnesses and bridles from the horses. Disease set in. Diphtheria, tuberculosis, fevers of various kinds, pneumonia, and they began to die. February, they were dying at the rate of 16 and 18 a day. And with the assistance of heaven and the valor of our worthy general, we shall soon drive these plunderers out of our land. You read that and you think, how in heaven's name could he say that when they're dying like flies 18 miles up in Valley Forge? Till you begin to think about what creates strength inside us human beings. The British were enjoying brandy by the warm firesides of Philadelphia, indulging themselves with all kinds of foods and enjoying the lovely young ladies of Philadelphia in gala fêtes and banquets on the weekends, while 18 miles away, our men were literally starving to death. And yet one does not even have to be a Christian believer to understand that when you and I indulge ourselves, give in to the demands of our flesh life, we do in fact grow weaker. And yet, on the other hand, when we put the will of God first in our lives, and we live according to the impelling vision that he can give us if we truly want to do his will more than anything else in life, there's an inner strength that begins to be built into us. One does not even have to be a Christian to understand this. The United States Marine Corps has been built upon this principle, and it works. The men at Valley Forge had a vision of a nation free. Not freedom in the modern American sense of that word. Not the freedom just to live obsessed with the pursuit of comfortable living. The dream of American freedom they had was not make all the money you can, two cars in the garage, send the kids through college. It was a lot deeper than that. A vision that was so compelling, they were willing to literally stay and lay down their lives at Valley Forge. Almost 3,000 men lie buried there in that sacred piece of American soil. What kind of freedom? Perhaps best summed up by President Andrew Jackson in his farewell address, said, "Providence has showered on this favored land blessings without number. May he who holds in his hands the destinies of nations make you worthy of the favors he has bestowed to guard and defend to the end of time the great charge he has committed to your keeping." That sums it up rather well. Their understanding of freedom was different from ours these days. They had a vision. President Woodrow Wilson forcefully declared, "A nation which does not remember what it was yesterday does not know what it is today." nor what it is trying to do. We are trying to do a futile thing if we do not remember where we came from or what we have been about. Exactly right. The Bible says, if the foundations be destroyed, what shall the righteous do? First, we must recover the original American vision. And then secondly, we must put into practice God's formula for healing and restoration, 2 Chronicles 7:14, oft quoted, seldom lived. It goes like this: if my people who are called by my name, that's the believers within the society, not the whole population, if my people who are called by my name will humble themselves before we get humbled, and will pray and seek my face, which is more than just showing up in church on Sundays, and thirdly, most importantly, if they will turn from their wicked ways, then our God promises, listen, I will hear from heaven, I will forgive their sin, and I will heal their land. It's not going to happen just through political power. We desperately need to be involved, because this is a divine experiment in self-government which demands the involvement of every citizen, by definition. But it's more than that. It's deeper than that. Unless there's a deeper repentance and a seeking out God's mercy and grace on the part of the American citizenry who believe in him, there's really no hope. That's the key. August 27, 1776, Brooklyn Heights, New York. The Continental Army is trapped beyond repair. The entire British Army across our front, backed into a cul-de-sac, a semicircle, with our backs to the East River, there is no escape. But our forefathers had no remote human chance to win the war for independence. It was not physically possible. We were outgunned, outmanned, outsupplied, and outgeneraled, with the exception of Washington, Benedict Arnold, and a few other brilliant commanders. The British Army and Navy were the finest fighting force in the world, highly trained, highly skilled, highly disciplined, highly motivated. We never had a chance. 11,000 American troops up against over 21,000 crack British Army regulars. 5,000 of our men, 5 regiments, were raw recruits from the state of Connecticut, hastily assembled by Patriot Governor Jonathan Trumbull upon urgent plea from General Washington. They had not had 1 hour of drill. Absolutely raw. They fought like tigers, but it was hopeless from the start. Middle of the afternoon, August 27th, backed into this semicircle, trapped and surrounded. All the British had to do was mount one final charge, and it would have been all over. Washington, his staff, and the entire army would have had to surrender. After a fiercely fought battle, 1,500 of our men were down, dead or wounded. Another 1,500 taken prisoner. We had only 8,000 effectives. For some reason nobody's ever explained, the British Army never mounted the final charge. They backed off and did nothing. Disengaged, pulled back. Both armies posted sentries. Darkness fell. Still nothing happened. The next morning it began to rain. A cold, hard, pelting nor'easter it was, driven by a stiff northeast wind. The British fleet lay at anchor southwest down the East River, 2 miles, waiting for the wind to shift so they could sail up the river and complete the encirclement. With the British men of war and their broadsides at the back of our army, we would have had no choice but to surrender. But there was a stiff northeast wind against them all day. They couldn't move. Washington called his staff together in the afternoon and said, I have a plan. We're going to evacuate the army back the way we've come. He meant back by small boat across the 1 mile to the tip of what is now Manhattan. His officers argued with him. They said, it's impossible. It cannot be done. Better to sell our lives in the trenches and take as many of them with us as we can. He said, no, my mind is made up. You draw up the plans for the evacuation, and as soon as you're ready, we begin. Well, it took them several hours to get ready, and the evacuation began under cover of the storm. Now, just by coincidence, of course, the last regiments for the battle were men from the north shore of Massachusetts Bay, Minutemen. They had been raised in small boats. They were expert oarsmen. Washington put them at the oars because they knew how to dip the oars in and out of the water without a sound. You see, that became critically important because 2 hours into the evacuation, the storm died down, the wind ceased, the moon came out on a hot, still, absolutely quiet August night. Sound travels extremely well over water. If the British Marines on board the ships 2 miles downriver had caught the sound of rowing, they would have launched the longboats and captured the whole army. But they never heard a thing all night. The real miracle, though, happened at dawn. What happened then is recorded in both armies' diaries, but Major Ben Talmadge on our side tells it best. Ben Talmadge wrote, as the eastern sky began to lighten from black to purple, streaks of red and orange, he said, just as the light began to rise, every American eye was anxiously upon the eastern horizon. Why? Because several thousand troops were still left on the Brooklyn shore waiting evacuation. They knew as soon as it got light enough for the British to see, they would all be captured. Talmadge wrote, just as the light rose, a dense fog rose out of the earth. He said, I recall this peculiar intervention of divine providence perfectly well. He said, the fog hung like a blanket upon the area of the British lines, the American lines, the Brooklyn shore, and a corridor of fog across the East River to the tip of Manhattan. We tarried until late morning, he wrote, continuing the evacuation under cover of the fog gets even better at the very end. Talmage tells us the fog rose at precisely the moment the last boatload of American soldiers left the Brooklyn shore. The British sentries saw what was happening, ran down to the shore to fire a couple of futile musket shots after the last boatload. The rounds fell short because they were just out of range. 8,000 men got away scot-free. Two men were captured. They stayed behind to loot the baggage the army had to leave. They were taken, and rightfully so. The British wrote in their diaries, the hand of God is against us. Hand of God, I believe so. Here are some pieces of the evidence that America is a divine experiment in self-government. You see, when Madison said we've staked the whole of our political institutions on the capacity of mankind to govern themselves according to the Ten Commandments, do you know what that tells us? And this is where you come in. The restoration and healing which America so desperately needs can never come from the top down. You see, this is government of the people, by the people, and for the people. The healing and restoration of America will never come out of Washington, D.C. It can't. It has to come from the bottom up, because we're supposed to be living proof that ordinary sinful people can govern themselves according to God's word. We have a representative government. The locus of power is in the hands of the ordinary citizenry. That's the whole point. We loan the power of government to our duly elected representatives. If they abuse it, we take it back and redistribute it carefully. That's what it's all about. Therefore, the only hope for this nation is a grassroots revival and renewal from the bottom up. And that is where we come in. That's the original founding vision. So you see, it's more than just political involvement. It's a recapturing of the original vision and a recapturing of the relationships with God, where our fathers heard him clearly about the call on America, the original vision given to Columbus, the Pilgrims, the men at Valley Forge, the men in what we call Independence Hall in 1776. Sam Adams, while the people are virtuous, they cannot be subdued. But once they lose their virtue, they will be ready to surrender their liberties to the first external or internal invader. If virtue and knowledge are diffused among the people, they will never be enslaved. This will be their great security. President Harry Truman. The basis of our Bill of Rights comes from the teachings we get from Exodus and St. Matthew, from Isaiah and St. Paul. If we don't have a proper fundamental background, we will finally end up with a government which does not believe in rights for anybody except the state. Thomas Jefferson said, can the liberties of a nation be thought secure when we have removed their only firm basis, that these liberties are the gift of God? Lincoln said, the only assurance of our nation's safety is to lay our foundation in morality and religion. You see, the day the Declaration of Independence was voted, Sam Adams from Massachusetts, a fiery patriot, so much had he been a spokesman for independence, the British had begun to refer to it as Mr. Adams' War, holding him personally responsible. What Americans don't know about Sam Adams and the rest of our founding fathers is that he was a magnificent Christian. Sam Adams closed the day's proceedings after the most important vote ever taken on this continent by standing to his feet and speaking into that stunned silence these words, "We have this day restored the sovereign, capital S, to whom alone men ought to be obedient. He reigns in heaven, and from the rising to the setting sun may his kingdom come." That was no political rebellion. They were looking for the coming of God's kingdom on these shores. No, George Washington was not a deist. As a matter of fact, almost none of the founding fathers were deists. That's humanist lies that we've all swallowed. George Washington was a towering prayer warrior. Patrick Henry, author, of course, of the Give Me Liberty or Give Me Death speech, and he was a true servant of Jesus Christ, a deeply spiritual man. In his will, Patrick Henry wrote out, "This is all the inheritance I can give to my wife and my dear family, but the religion of Jesus Christ will give them an inheritance which will make them rich indeed." One of Patrick Henry's greatest statements was this: America was not founded by religionists, nor on any religion, but on the gospel of Jesus Christ. Now, how's that for a blunt statement from the founding fathers? Founded directly on the gospel of Jesus Christ. We Americans have entered into, whether we know it or not, and most of us don't know it anymore, we've entered into a national covenant with God. That God not only makes covenants with individuals, but he also makes covenants with nations. This nation has a call on it. We're not here by accident. We have something to prove to the rest of the world. Lincoln said America is called to hold out a beacon of hope to all men of all time to come. It's not crazy Christian idealism. It's doable because God does change the hearts of people. We're not here by accident. We're supposed to be living proof that any people can put these biblical principles to work because they're written by the Creator who understands every human being. That's what we're about. And it's not over yet, not by a long shot. We've got a long way to go. And lastly, America the beautiful, or so you used to be. Land of the pilgrims' pride, I hope they never see babies piled in dumpsters, abortion on demand. Sweet land of liberty, your house is on the sand. People wander aimlessly, poisoned by cocaine, choosing to indulge when God said to abstain. From sea to shining sea, our country turns away from the teaching of God's word and the need to always pray. Phony TV pastors telling lies about our rock, saying God is going broke so they can fleece the flock. Appointing godless judges who throw reason out the door. Too soft to place the killer in his well-deserved tomb, but brave enough to kill the child before he leaves the womb. You think God is not angry that our land's a moral slum? How much evil will he watch before his kingdom comes? How are we to face our God from whom we cannot hide? What is left for us to do to stem this evil tide? If we who are called would humbly turn and pray, if we would seek his holy face and leave our evil way, then God would hear from heaven and forgive us of our sin. He'd heal our sickly land and those who live within. But America the beautiful, if you don't, then you will see a sad but holy God withdraw his hand from thee. Amen.
1: 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Peter wrote that at our founding as a nation, God had a plan for this nation. It wasn't our brilliance in warfare that won us our independence. It was God. In the crucial battles, God allowed our army to escape in a dense fog. And God protected General George Washington from being killed in battle after battle. It was God who brought this nation together.
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13: March 4th, 1865. The Civil War was nearing its end. The nation was exhausted, divided, and grieving. On that day, President Abraham Lincoln delivered his second inaugural address, just 700 words spoken in about 7 minutes. 41 days later, Lincoln would be assassinated. Yet the words he spoke that day still echo through history. In that brief address, Lincoln referenced God 14 times, spoke of prayer, and quoted scripture repeatedly. He reminded Americans that both sides of the conflict shared a common faith, saying both read the same Bible and pray to the same God, and each invokes his aid against the other. Lincoln understood that political division alone could not explain the nation's crisis. More than 160 years later, America still wrestles with division, truth, and our dependence on God. The question is whether we'll remember the wisdom Lincoln left behind.
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16: Welcome, everyone. I am so glad you're tuning in today. We have a new series that's launching today on the Believer's Authority. This is something every person who calls themselves a Christian needs to reacquaint themselves with. You have more power than you can imagine. God has greater plans for you than you can begin to dream about today. But we've got to understand the power and the authority that God has given to us, so we're not living this life in fear, hiding our light under a bushel basket. Is that you, friend? Are you afraid? Are you running scared during these times of uncertainty in our world? Listen, the word says, as we see the day approaching, we should lift up our eyes to heaven. We should rejoice because our redemption is drawing nigh. And it is. So let's have some fun during this time. Let's have some joy during this time. And let's fulfill the greatest call that God has given to us. You're chosen to be here at this time. And so you're anointed and empowered to do it. Come along with me. Let's dig into the Word. I am Charlana Kelly, and this is Engage for Influence.

0: We're embarking today on an amazing series, a series that's going to teach and train you the very thing that most believers, in my, humble opinion, actually lack today, and that is believers' authority. We don't tend to understand our authority in the day that we live in. By and large, as a Christian, we just allow life to unfold around us. We're ruled and dominated and controlled by fear, by doubt, by worry, by anxiety, by depression, by all of the things that the enemy brings against us to stop us from doing exactly what God has called us to do. I felt so strongly just a few months ago to teach this series on television. And I felt strongly that God was saying to me, teach this old truth with fresh eyes so that my people will rise up in this time. You know, Jesus told us, he said, don't hide your light under a bushel. Who are the people that hide their light? Who are the people that hide themselves from what is going on in the world in fear and doubt and worry? Those are the people who do not understand their authority. And because of that, they don't shine their light. What's the purpose of the light anyway? The light is so that those who are blinded can see. The light is the light of Christ. He is the light of the world. As he was the light, we are the light. He's using us now to be the light that will lead others out of darkness into Christ. But friend, if we don't shine that light so freely in boldness, in prayer, in all of the things that God has created us to do, the Great Commission, which we'll talk about the mandate here in just a couple of weeks. But if we don't come out from among this kind of amalgamated faith, this kind of whatever goes, goes, no real holiness, no real set apart life. You know, the ecclesia actually in and of itself, the church is supposed to be set apart for a purpose, for God's divine purpose. And if we don't come out of the darkness, if we don't come out of that place of hiding, then those who need Christ will not see him. And so understanding our believer's authority is imperative in this time that we live in. Friends, Isaiah 60 has been fulfilled before our very eyes. It will continue to grow and increase in its velocity, in its comprehension, or in its actually covering over things. It's going to continue to happen. What is Isaiah 60? Arise and shine, for thy light has come. For gross darkness has covered the earth, or darkness is covering the earth, and gross darkness the people. And that is exactly what we've seen happen over this past year and a few months. You know, back in 2020, we all went into lockdown, right? There was this supposed pandemic. There was a worldwide scare about this virus. And, you know, I just say to you today, do you believe that no sickness nor disease will come nigh your dwelling? Do you believe that? That is Psalm 91. And so we pray and we believe. We're not afraid of death. We're not afraid of being sick. We're not afraid of the things that may come upon us. We are so in love with God, so in love with Jesus, that we want everyone to know Christ so that they will spend their eternity in heaven with their Creator and with their Lord. Friends, there's nothing else that matters more than that. That is the only thing that should drive us in everything we do every day. Yes, we have jobs. Yes, we have families that we need to take care of. But let every word, let every breath, let every action breathe out the gospel of Jesus Christ so that God can use us as a light to draw men to him. And so, you know, we have a part to play. And that is why I believe that God really impressed upon my heart to teach a series on the believer's authority. Today, I'm just doing an introduction. Next week, we'll get into what is your authority, describing it, learning the difference between power, which we have been given, We'll see that in some of our foundational scriptures for this study. Today's foundational scripture is going to come out of Ephesians 2:6. And that is the foundation for which we understand that we have been given positional authority in the heavenlies. Amen. Let's read it real quick here. From the New King James is where I'm always reading from. But Paul wrote this to the church at Ephesus, which was probably, if you look at the church in Ephesus in history, that church was probably the most well-taught church in all of the churches through Asia Minor, what we know today to be Turkey. And so it was taught by Apollos, it was taught by Priscilla, it was taught by Paul himself. And so they, the church at Ephesus, was considered to be one of the most biblically literate, one of the most literate in the things of the gospel, in the gospel of Christ, and the epistles, and all of the things that they learned through Paul, Apollos, and also through Priscilla. Yes, a woman Paul sent to teach. And so, golly, people, we've got to get that right. Women are called into the ministry, empowered to be in the ministry, have done great things throughout all of Scripture from beginning to end. To say that God does not use women in the church today is actually partnering with the enemy to oppress. And so stop oppressing people, please. Just stop it. Stop oppressing people. But Paul wrote to the Ephesians in chapter 2, verse 6, he said this, "And God raised us up with Christ and seated us in heavenly places with Him." Seated us with Him in the heavenly realms in Christ Jesus. And so that is a place called in the Spirit, friends. That is a place that we can't see a physical rendition of that. We can't physically go sit in that seat. Wherever I sit, I'm seated in that place. Wherever I stand, I'm seated in that place. That is a place of authority and power. And I want you to memorize that scripture, because that is the place where you, in this dispensation, as long as you live on this earth, that is the place where you will rule and reign with Christ from in the here and now. We will rule again with Him in the millennial reign, in the time yet to come. But right now, we've been given that power and authority in that place to pray. You know, most of our spiritual authority is given to us to pray. Now, we also have authority in the name of Jesus. We lay hands on the sick and they recover. We cast out demons in His name, which in today's vernacular really just means to set people free from their oppression, to be a deliverer of people who are oppressed. We do that in the name of Jesus. We raise the dead back to life in the name of Jesus. And we also teach and train and make disciples of all nations, which means all men, women, and children. That is what we're called to do. So here today, what I want to emphasize is the fact that we have got to reacquaint ourselves with the fact that we have that authority in the name of Jesus, and we have that power, and we must walk in it. You know, I think it was Reese Howell, who wrote the book Intercessor, who said something really powerful. He said that history belongs to the intercessor. And so why did he say that? He himself was alive during the time of World War II. And if you know anything about history, that battle was almost lost to communism and Nazi Germany and all of the communist nations. It was almost lost a number of times. Dunkirk was one that was almost lost. You know, it was just no way possible in man's perception or in the natural that they could have won that battle against Germany. Normandy was another one. So many lives lost during that time in that battle for freedom, which, by the way, true freedom and liberty begins with Christ. Liberty comes through God. God has set us free. We are free in Christ. Whom the Son sets free is free indeed. And so So that came through Christ. But what happened with Rees Howe? You know, why did he say history belongs to the intercessor? Because during that time of World War II, as they began to witness what was going on around them, pay attention here because we're witnessing what's going on around us. But as they began to pay attention to what was going on around them, they saw that their freedom and liberty that was given to them by God alone through faith in Christ, that it was actually being destroyed by the enemy, Satan, who was trying to destroy free people all around the world. And so they began to pray. They began to intercede. And they actually saw miracles take place as a result of their intercession, as a result of their taking authority over the heavenly realm. You know, there are three realms. There's this earth realm here that we live in, the natural realm. There is the second heaven, which is where all of the battle ensues, the spiritual warfare. The battle is in the heavenlies, and the second heaven, the third realm is God's domain. And so we get a picture of that second heaven battle through Daniel. Daniel asked God a question. It was 21 days before that answer came. It came through an angel that was sent to him. And when the angel arrived, he said, listen, when you ask, God sent me to bring the answer immediately. And I was buffeted in the second heaven. He was buffeted how? Through all of the spiritual warfare that he had to fight through. Well, the awesome thing about this is that our prayers affect the second heaven. They affect, we've been given dominion here on the earth. God said, I give you dominion over all of the land, all of the birds of the air, the animals on the land, and even that which is under the water. You have dominion here. Now, we'll see in the battle for authority exactly what Satan did immediately when that authority had been given. But today, for the purposes of what I want to share, is the fact that the power of your authority can shift history by prayer, by praying the Word of God, agreeing with the Word of God, invoking the Word of God, proclaiming the Word of God, you know, binding up. We've been given the keys to loose whatsoever has been loosed in heaven and to bind whatsoever has been bound in heaven. That is the Word of God. We loose the Word of God, the promises of God, the power of God, the name of Jesus, the blood of the Lamb. And then we bind up all of Satan's demons, the dominion that he tries to, you know, bring under subjection to him into darkness. We have the power to bind and loose that's been given to us in our authority. And so that's why history belongs to the intercessors. You know, Psalm 24 says, lift up your heads, O you gates, be lifted up, you everlasting doors, for the King of glory to come in. We are doors, we are gates. We open the door, we open the gate with our prayers. We go through the gate with thanksgiving, right? And we enter God's gates with thanksgiving. We enter his courts with praise. We go right up in there to the throne of grace in our time of need to petition God, to pray, to ask, to proclaim and declare the word of the Lord over whatever situation it is, and it will shift. We see the same documented history with George Washington when he crossed over the Potomac. And, you know, this little ragtag, half broken down army of the people here, that what would become America, going up against the world superpower of that time, England. And there was so much going on there. The church was corrupt. The government was corrupt. And they were oppressing the colonies to such a degree, they tried to work it out without going to war over it, but they ended up going to war. And Washington was known to be a very devout man, a man of prayer, a man who prayed. In fact, I don't know if you can see it, but over my shoulder, over there, above my fireplace, is the picture of George Washington with knee bent, praying to God before they went into that battle, and miraculously they defeated the army of England, and this nation was born. It was born through faith in Jesus Christ, through prayers, through even pulpits rising up to declare that freedom that only comes through faith in Jesus Christ. It comes through relationship with God. And so we've got to get back into that place of understanding the power that we've been given in the here and now to release the plans of God through the authority that He's given to us. You know, friends, I'm telling you, fear is a defeating foe. Fear is the opposite of faith. Fear is something that will paralyze you. Fear will hold you captive. That's why when this whole pandemic broke out over a year ago, I just thank God that He prepared me ahead of time for it, because I was never afraid of it. And I could see what was going on in the midst of it in the church. The church was riddled with fear. And I did my level best to encourage people not to be in fear. Perfect love casts out all fear. That comes out of the epistles of John in the latter part of the New Testament. So if we're afraid, then our love has not been perfected. First, our love of God, right? Do you think God is not more powerful than a virus? Of course, the name of Jesus, at that name, every other name is going to bow. Every other name given under heaven is going to bow. Every person is going to bow their knee eventually to the name of Jesus. And so we've got to get in there in faith and believe. But beyond, you know, allowing, we've got to, first off, friends, we've got to repent for our fear. Fear is sin, and sin separates us from God. Let's just get honest and real right here, right now. Fear is sin. Sin separates us from God. And if we're not in faith, then we don't have the door held open for God to move. We're just hurrying and scurrying and running here and running there. And we can't even stop to pray or think about the fact that, wait a minute, I need God on the scene here. He is my protector. He said over the side of the entire glory, He places a dome of protection. It's like a hoopah over all of us. There's a hoopah, a covering of God's divine love and protection. That comes out of the book of Isaiah. But friend, if you don't have a revelation of that, you're not going to pray it. You're not going to believe it. You're not going to have faith in it. And you're just going to be tossed to and fro by every wind of doctrine, every storm that comes along, every threat that comes along, right? So we've got to get in there in faith and believe. And so that is what this series is going to be about. It's going to be about getting reacquainted with the power and the authority that God has given us to rule and reign in this season of time when we should be taking back ground for the kingdom of God, not ceding it to the devil. Amen. He wants, you know, he's just got a leasehold on this land anyway. When Jesus comes again to defeat all the powers of darkness and evil, once and for all, to loose us into complete, absolute freedom, never again to be bound and never again to be taken captive. You know, his days are numbered, friends. So let's not dance with the devil. So in this series, you're going to learn, we're going to look at five different things. We're going to come out of this. These are the objectives that I have, that the Holy Spirit gave me for our time to study these things. You're going to have a revelation of the concept of authority. What does it mean, really? What does that mean, and what does that look like? You're going to understand the difference between power and authority. There is a difference. We apply it differently. We walk in it differently. But you're going to know what that is, and you're going to be able to stand in it with great confidence in your God before we get finished. You're going to understand the authority of Christ and why there was a great battle for authority. You're going to understand your delegated authority as a believer, and you're going to learn to rule with Christ in this time, in this season of your life. So we're going to focus on understanding authority. We're going to get a revelation of authority. We're going to talk about the battle for authority. We're going to talk about the fact that Satan does have some authority in this time. God hasn't given him that authority. He stole that authority, and we'll go into that in depth. But you're going to learn how to rule and reign. Your positional authority begins by believing and understanding and operating in that believer's authority, that inherited authority that Jesus has given you. And that is where you are going to learn to rule and reign with him from that heavenly place called in the Spirit, which is everywhere you go. So what is a heavenly realm? Let me just read this out of my notes. It comes from the Greek, and it's a Greek word spelled Epirunios. No, Epirunios. It means literally to be heavenly, celestial, in the heavenly sphere, the sphere of spiritual activities where we meet, and it's divine as well. So that's what that word means in Ephesians 2:6. Let me read it again. God raised us up with Christ. If Christ is your Lord, then this is where you are seated in a heavenly realm, in a spiritual place, which is unseen. Says he, and he seated us with him in the heavenly realms in Christ Jesus. So to properly apply this, what it means is that the impact of heaven's influence on a particular situation or person comes from that understanding of that authority and that seated place in the heavenly realms. This is your place of power. It's your place of prayer and proclamation of God's word, Jesus' name, and the blood of the Lamb. Listen, the book of Revelation, which I taught on a few series ago, you can go and find it on my on-demand YouTube channel. Just go to youtube.com and search out Sharlana Kelly TV. You can go back and watch my teaching on Revelation from the perspective of love. But there's a scripture in Revelation 12:11. It says, by this they overcame him. We overcome the devil by this, by the blood of the Lamb, the word of our testimony, and loving not our own lives even unto death. So the power of that blood sacrifice is what we need to understand in our authority. I do, you know, there's some controversy. People talk about, you know, there's no place in the Bible that says to plead the blood. But we see a example of pleading the blood by the marking of the doorpost with the blood of the Lamb. And when the believers were living in Goshen, they were told to do that. They did that, and it protected their homes. The angel of death went over them, covered over them. We also see the same thing happening with the scarlet thread that was told to Rahab, tie that on, you know, the door or the window, close yourself in and just tie that thread on the outside so that they would know that she was marked to be saved. Come on, people. That red thread was a marking that she would be saved during the battle for Jericho. And so we see it again, the power of the blood in the New Testament. And here we have at the very end, they overcame him by the blood of the Lamb. So we can mark our homes with the blood. We can mark our land with the blood of Jesus. We can do that because that blood sacrifice is so powerful. The enemy cannot withstand it. And so, you know, we need to learn how to do these things so that we can live in a place of peace. We are led by the peace of God. The people of God are led by the peace of God. And so we have to learn how to live in peace. The effect of righteousness is peace. Those who sow in peace reap a harvest of righteousness. So we've got to learn to live in peace, not let all that's going around in the world overtake and overcome us. Because friends, it's just going to get darker. Okay? We should be rejoicing in this time because the darker it gets, the brighter the light shines. And the glory of God is going to come upon us, and kings and magistrates are going to come to the brightness of our rising. Friends, I just pray for you today. Whatever's going on in your life, that the Lord would perfect that which concerns you. I pray that the revelation of salvation would be made real to you. Listen, to receive Jesus as Lord and Savior, you repent of your sins, you acknowledge Him as the Son of God, you invite Him into your heart to be your Savior and your Lord. What is the difference? Savior and Lord. Lord means we serve Him. Lord means we lay down our lives and we give up our will and we desire the will of God for our lives and we desire to serve Him fully. So surrender your life to Him today. He will never let you down, friends. I love what David said in the Psalms. He said, "In all my days, I've never seen the righteous forsaken nor his seed begging for bread." Whatever's going on in your life right now, God is your provider, He's your comforter, and He's your healer. And I believe that He is healing people even now as we speak. In fact, I see a hip issue, pain in the hip. God's healing the pain in the hip right now in the name of Jesus. Some issues in the shoulders are being healed right now in the name of Jesus. Some minds that have been bound by the enemy are being released and delivered right now in the name of Jesus. I thank you, God, that you are today healing people all over the world and restoring their bodies to perfect soundness in Jesus' name. Listen, I'm so thankful that you tuned in today. Mark this day, mark this channel. Tune in next week at the same time. We're going to continue this study next week and we're going to dig in on what is your inherited authority. Thanks for tuning in today, and I will see you again soon. Until we meet again, Godspeed and God bless.
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0: Welcome to For Zion's Sake. Isaiah 62:1 is taken directly out of the Hebrew Scriptures when the prophet Isaiah declared, "For Zion's sake I will not keep silent, and for Jerusalem's sake I will not keep quiet, until her righteousness goes forth like brightness, and her salvation like a torch that is burning." Your hosts for the program are Shelley and June Volk, Jewish believers burdened to see Jew and Gentile become one, believers strengthened in their faith and for their Jewish kinsmen to come to the saving knowledge of Jesus as the Messiah, the Son of God.
1: Bless the Lord. Welcome to For Zion's Sake. I thank you for joining us. My name is Shelley Volk, and it's a privilege to continue the teaching we've had this week on the covenants of God. We've been covering the covenants that God has made with the people Israel. And we started by talking about the covenant to Abraham. And just for reference sake, if you want to look at the scriptures, you'll find the covenant with Abraham in Genesis chapter 12, verses 1 to 3. Genesis chapter 15, verse 8, and Genesis chapter 17, 1 to 8. And that covenant was for Abraham and his descendants. And that covenant was passed on to Abraham's son Isaac. You could read about that in Genesis 26, 1 to 4. And then it went on to Jacob. You could read the covenant that God made with Abraham, Isaac, and with Jacob. Jacob in particular, Genesis 35, verses 9 to 12. In fact, these are summarized in Psalm 105, which I'd like to read to you. Psalm 105, beginning at verse 6, summarizes the covenants made with Abraham, Isaac, and Jacob. Beginning in verse 6 in Psalm 105. O seed of Abraham, his servant, O sons of Jacob, his chosen ones, he is the Lord our God. His judgments are in all the earth. He has remembered his covenant forever, the word which he commanded to 1,000 generations, the covenant which he made with Abraham and his oath to Isaac. Then he confirmed it to Jacob for a statute, to Israel as an everlasting.